0: happening. I guess soon, Justin, we will need to talk about HECS and the fact that, the kids have got 20% rebate now from the government, compliments of some legislation that recently passed the House and has now got royal assent. So these are all good things. And again, these are all part of government services, ladies and gents, that are out there. Now, today, Justin, given the time of year, I think it's really apt that we start talking about grey nomads and the fact that there are a lot of people either on the cusp of retiring or already have retired that are on Centrelink payments. And all of a sudden they decide, you know what, Doris, it's time to pack up the caravan or whatever the case may be, pack up the luggage, hop on a plane. And so, Justin, from Services Australia, you're going to help us out today to try and understand what happens with Centrelink Payments and Services Australia services if you go on holidays.
1: Absolutely.
0: Okay, so first things, let's start by looking at the rules. If someone wants to travel around Australia, what are the rules if a Services Australia customer wants to travel around the country? So actually, you know, hitch a caravan, pitch a tent, whatever, you know, their thing is, and they decide, you know what, I'm not going to be in situ. I don't know, they might rent their house out, Airbnb or whatever, but they're not in their normal domicile. What happens?
1: Yeah, if you're thinking of just staying in the country but going for a long trip, then first off, if you own your own home, your principal home, for most people, as we've talked about in the past, is an exempt asset, and you're treated as a homeowner under the homeowner assets test threshold. That means that that is the exempt asset. We're not looking at the home. The caravan, the camper van, the boat, whatever it is you're travelling in, that is an assessable asset, like a car would be, so is a caravan, camper van, or boat. So we would have asked, how much does it cost if you're going to sell it? What do you reckon you get for it? That would be the value. You are allowed to travel for up to 12 months where that's the situation, that the home remains exempt, the caravan, the camper van, the boat is the assessable asset, and we will say keep that situation for a 12-month period, and you're not eligible to claim any rent assistance for any site or mooring fees. So while you are travelling, the cost of travelling, you can't claim rent assistance on doing those. So they're the rules for up to 12 months. You stay pretty much exactly as you were before you left.
0: Okay. I just quickly wrote down a question because I guess my big question then becomes, okay, let's say, okay, thank you for that, Services Australia. I hitch my caravan and off I go for 364 days. Come back, say, hey, Services Australia, I'm back. The next day I then go, hey, I'm off again for another year. Is that okay, or is it a calendar year within a time frame?
1: We should say that first of all, let's say what happens after the 12 months so you realise that there's an implication. So for the first 12 months of travelling, everything stays the way that it is. After 12 months, it changes. So after 12 months, the family home is no longer considered to be your place of residence. It's not your family home any longer.
0: Oh.
1: The caravan, the camper van, or the boat is now your place of residence. So what we do is we will then say, okay, you are still a homeowner, but in this case, the homeowner is the caravan, camper van, or boat. So we're not going to count that value any longer, but we are going to look at this big thing that you had called the former family home. Okay, that is now considered to be like an investment property and potentially going to be assessable. So obviously, that can have a very significant impact on the rate of pension that you're getting. Still a homeowner because we're going to count the caravan, the camper van, or the boat as the home. You can now actually claim rent assistance for your site fees or your mooring fees, but obviously the family home is going to be now potentially a big impact on the rate of pension that you're getting. Now, if it is such a big impact that you lose pension eligibility, i.e. you live on the northern beaches of Sydney, then when you return to the property, it ceases to be an assessable asset. So the moment you move back home, it's now your family home again. It's now exempt. So we're not going to count it any longer. It may mean that you have to reapply for the pension. So that's what it means if you go away for 12 months. Now, if you're doing the, I traveled for 11 months and 30 days, came back for a day and left again, we're actually going to look at, did you actually return? Was that a legit? Have you actually returned? Was that legitimate residing in the property? Or were you just dusting it before you decided to continue traveling again? And if it wasn't a legitimate return to the property, then we can say, well, you didn't actually return to live. You're not residing in it. And therefore, it doesn't meet the family home requirements, and we will continue. You've been away for longer than 12 months and look at it from that perspective. So basic message is, if you're returning to the home, just return. You know, legitimately come back to live. And then if you want to travel again some point in the future, absolutely fine. This is not a one bite at the cherry sort of concept, but you do need to be residing in the family home for it to be an exempt asset for Services Australia's perspective.
0: Okay, so I guess don't gild the lily. You know, don't come back for one day. Maybe come back for, you know, a week or 2 weeks or whatever, depending on.
1: Legitimately residing in the property.
0: Depends on.
1: That's your thought. This is what we're trying to say. You're legitimately residing in the property.
0: Depends on how nomadic you are, I guess.
1: Yeah, yeah. And you brought up the other issue, which we haven't actually talked about, is what if I rent it out while I'm away?
0: All right.
1: So renting it out doesn't change the fact that the home is an exempt asset. We don't change the exempt asset for that first 12-month period of time, but the rental income counts the moment you start getting rental income. So if you decide to travel and rent your home out while you are traveling, we won't necessarily count the asset value, but we will start counting the net rent that you're getting from that property, assuming there is some net rent that's coming through, and that net rent, again, will be a source of assessable income that could have an impact on the rate of pension.
0: I guess you've got to adopt a modicum of common sense here as well, Justin, because if, for example, you live in a very well-to-do suburb, even though you may not be well-to-do necessarily, but, you know, you can get very decent rents these days for family homes, and we're talking thousands of dollars per week. I guess you can't go back to Services Australia and go, hey, I'm getting a couple of $100 a rent, because somebody's going to scratch their head and go, I don't think so. That doesn't sound like market rent to me, does it?
1: No, but it's not just up to you. This won't be your word, because this is all taxable income. So if you're starting to rent out the family home, then you should be also, the ATO is going to be very interested in this income coming through.
0: I bet.
1: And so will Services Australia. So what we'll do, let's talk about rental income. We aren't going to take the gross rent that you're receiving. We are actually going to allow, when Services Australia assesses rental income, we are looking at net rent. Now, important to say that what we define as net rent is not exactly the same as what the Australian Taxation Office defines as net rent, because we're Services Australia with our legislation, not the ATO with their legislations. Basically, pretty much everything that you can claim for with the ATO is acceptable from Services Australia. There are some things that the ATO will allow you to do that we won't, but pretty much, you know, things like legitimate costs, you know, if I need an accountant to do that, then I can cover that. If I've got council rates, water rates, whatever the bills of repairs or maintenance, all those sorts of things that I'm claiming for the ATO, Services Australia will accept as necessary costs to maintain and be able to get an income from the property. So that's all legitimate. But it is, anything excess of that is going to be what we consider to be profit, and therefore going to be assessable income and treated under the income test. Now, the way the income test works, you know, it's basically 50 cents in every dollar. So yes, if your pension's going down, but the net rent that you're getting is more than that, then you're still better off because that's happening. But what I would suggest is that if you're thinking of renting out any part of the home ever, whether it be a bedroom for a B&B, whether it be you're having boarders, or whether it be you've got a self-contained flat that you want to rent out to a general member of the public, please get in contact with the financial information for service first. So ring us on 132300. Say the words financial information service when asked for the reason for your call. Talk with one of our FIS officers about what you're thinking, because we can't help you if you've already done it, because it's happened and we've just got to work off what's going to go. We can talk you through the numbers, because saying that you're going to rent out the property is all well and good, but it's not a simple path. And the more that you want to make it easy, it means that you're paying other people to do all the work for you. So you're paying for property managers and potential real estate agents and all that sort of stuff. So the profit is getting smaller and smaller as the costs are getting higher and higher. The more profit you want to make, the more work you want to do. So is that the holiday that you were hoping for, that you've got to travel around and then arrange while you're in the middle of Dubbo somewhere or fishing your lake, you've got to arrange a plumber to come and visit because you get quotes for different plumbers? You know, how much physical work do you want to do to make it happen rather than handing it over to somebody else? The more you hand over to somebody else, the more expensive it's going to be. Is this actually worth the effort? So doing the numbers is really important, and the Financial Information Service can help you do that. They're not going to tell you whether you should or shouldn't. They can certainly give you an idea of what the implications for the net rent would be, what the implications for the rate of pension could be while you're traveling. So you've got a good cash in hand position to work with to then say, is the cost benefit analysis, is the benefit worth the cost? If it's not, why am I doing it? I might as well just travel and not worry about it. If it's worth it, I'm going to make some money, then yeah, absolutely, let's go for that.
0: Okay, all good things to be thinking about. And again, FIS, so Financial Information Service Officer at Services Australia, ladies and gents. So look, we're just about at half time. You're here on Dollars and Making Sense, a weekly show about finance, money and investing. I'm your host, Ray Trevison. I'm really pleased to have at the microphone and camera this week Justin Bott, who is the Media Information Officer from Services Australia. 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
2: Hi, and welcome back to Dollars and Making Sense, a weekly show about finance, money and investing. I'm your host, Ray Trevison. I'm really pleased to have at the microphone Justin Bott, who is the Media Information Officer from Services Australia. And this week we are talking about people on Services Australia payments who decide they're going to go and take off on a bit of a jaunt. Now, before we went to the break, Justin, we were talking a little bit about what happens when you go domestically, but it's a totally different kettle of fish if we decide to pack up a piece of luggage, hop on a plane and go abroad. So let's cover off, what is the impact of people going abroad. Do they have to tell somebody? I guess is a really good start. Do they need to notify Services Australia?
1: Sure. So what we're going to talk about now are the rules for age pension only, and it's really important to say up front. So with Services Australia, the rules for travelling overseas are different basically from payment to payment. So for JobSeeker payment, it's different to disability support pension, different to carer payment, different to parenting payment, different to age pension. And if you're getting any of those other payments apart from the age pension, then you need to go to our website, servicesaustralia.gov.au, look at the payment that you're receiving and what the implications for you travelling overseas for that payment are. So make sure you check the one specifically. But for the age pensions, if you are travelling overseas for 6 weeks or less, then one, there'll be no change to your rate of pension. For a period of 6 weeks while you're travelling, the pension doesn't change. Two, you don't even have to tell us if you're going. So 6 weeks or less, if you're travelling overseas, you don't need to let Services Australia know. Going for more than 6 weeks, though, that is a different story. We actually, if you are planning to travel for more than 6 weeks or thinking of permanently moving overseas, then you do actually need to let Services Australia know before you leave.
0: Can I ask, again, I know this probably sounds a daft question because, with when I just travelled recently, I had to go for a work trip. Now, everything's electronic, so my assumption is that when you scan your passport out, heading out of an international terminal, someone's clocking you going, okay, Ray's heading out the front door. That's going to, data feed a whole bunch of different agencies, and that wouldn't be any different for the tax office, foreign affairs, et cetera, et cetera. So if you are a Services Australia pension recipient, my assumption is Services Australia will know you've gone the moment you swipe your passport at the airport. That being the case, you said 6 weeks, but is that strictly 42 days and on day 43 the rules change, or is there any grace?
1: No, there's no grace with this one. The reason for that is because your payments start changing after 6 weeks.
0: Okay.
1: So when you're going overseas for 6 weeks or less, your payment doesn't change. Therefore, yeah, Services Australia will be notified by immigration that you left, and they'll be notified by immigration that you returned. It's all within the six-week window, no change your rate of payment, everything's fine. Going away from 6 weeks to 26 weeks is your first change. So 0 to 6 weeks, rate of pension unchanged. 6 weeks to 26 weeks, so 6 weeks to 6 months, what you'll notice is that you're going to miss out some of your pension. So what you get paid every fortnight isn't completely the age pension. It's the age pension plus what's known as supplements. There's a pension supplement and then there's an electricity supplement. Some of those supplements are not payable while you're overseas. So they're meant to be paid for services that you're receiving while you're in the country. When you're overseas, you're not accessing those services, so the supplements aren't paid. So you're going to notice that at the six-week window, your next fortnightly payment is going to have a reduction automatically because those supplements are gone. And that continues realistically until you return to the country. So those supplements will be not payable for the rest of the time that you're overseas until you return to the country. So certainly 6 weeks to 26 weeks, you're going to notice that the supplements are gone. It's at the 26-week window where the real company, if you like, the real change starts to take into effect. And that's when we look at how long you've actually been living in Australia.
0: So your entire life?
1: Yes. Well, not entirely. So what we're looking at here is a thing called your Australian working life residence. So we're looking at how long you've lived in Australia between the ages of 16 and age pension age, which is presently 67. And if you're traveling for basically everywhere in the world but New Zealand, we're looking for 35 years. So if you've lived in Australia for 35 years or more between the ages of 16 and age pension age, at that 26-week window, nothing changes. Your rate of pension will continue at exactly the same rate because you've achieved the full 35 years and you've met the requirements to continue to get the full pension payable. It's when you haven't met the full 35 years that your maths start to come into effect. So what the rate of pension that you get from the age from that 26-week window is proportional to how long you've lived in Australia between 16 and age pension age. So if I have lived for 20 of those 35 years, then the rate of pension that I'm going to get, the supplements have been reduced, that's already happened, but the rate of fortnightly pension I'm going to get is going to be 20/35 of the pension because I've been here for 20/35
0: It's prorated against
1: completely prorated. Yeah,
0: I'm curious because I know in my 40s I did a bucket load of travel and I was abroad a lot. So whenever I was away, that doesn't count as even though it was work and I was still a tax resident, I still lived at home, etc. That counts for days away, does it?
1: You're an Australian resident during that period of time. It's just
0: always.
1: Yeah. As long as you're an Australian resident, that won't be an issue.
0: Okay.
1: And yeah, but it's more for people who may have been living overseas before they came to the country and therefore there'll be the issue of residency. Have they met the requirements? So how long you've lived here between 16 and age pension, age 16 and 67, will determine that Australian working life residency. The larger the working life residency, up to the maximum of 35 years, the more pension you get. If you have achieved the full 35 years, then your pension won't change. Now, that's the same rule if you go to live overseas permanently. So it's very possible that if you decide that you're going to reside overseas permanently, then if you, for example, have still achieved the 35 years, then your pension rate from a residency perspective won't change at all and you'll continue to be eligible for the maximum pension that you can get for the rest of your life.
0: Oh, and okay. So you can live abroad and still get the pension?
1: Yeah, permanently. If you meet the residency requirements and you're eligible based on your Australian working life residence, then you can get it forever. And I actually have a customer who lived in the inner city of Sydney, so he was Hills sort of area. He never owned his own home. He's always rented, and he built up a very decent superannuation fund. But he knew it was not enough of a superannuation fund to be able to buy a property and then enjoy the benefits of the super. It would have used up all of his super and would have left him with nothing left over. So he decided that he was going to go overseas. He was going to go to a particular country where that amount of money, not even half of that amount of money, would be able to buy him a very significant property, also afford to pay for staff, so he would have a cleaner and that sort of thing with him, and he still gets age pension. Now, because he's purchased in another country, that is still the family home. The family home, if he's residing in it, it's an exempt asset. Doesn't matter if the family home is in Australia or not in Australia. If it's a family home, it's an exempt asset, so we didn't count that. He used up part of his super, so we weren't going to count that. And he was actually eligible for quite a decent rate of age pension. And we went through the numbers, and he worked out that he'd have his own property, he'd have staff, and he'd have a decent amount of assets in the foreign currency where it was particularly strong. Therefore, he was going to be very comfortable, and for him, it absolutely worked.
0: It's fabulous. That's a really good way to go.
1: There are some things that you really need to think about. So the first one is, and I'm very going to quickly put this out, if you're going to New Zealand, it's a little bit different. It's 35 years for basically the rest of the world. For New Zealand, between, again, 16 and age pension age, it's actually 45 years to get the maximum amount. So it's a bit bigger if you plan on moving to New Zealand or you're going to be in New Zealand for a long term. Mm-hmm. The other one is actually the issue that we spoke at the very beginning, the family home. That 12-month rule about being away from the family home before it's counted as an asset, that applies even if you're traveling overseas. It's not just about whether you're traveling around Australia. So we're not just looking at residence requirements. We've got the income and assets test rules going on in the background. And if you own property in Australia, if you own, again, Northern Beaches of Sydney, and you plan on traveling overseas for 2 years or more, yes, the pension could be payable because you've lived in Australia for more than 35 years between the ages of 16 and age pension age, and you can be paid fully under the working life residency. But your actual fortnight eligibility is zero because your $1.whatever million property in Australia has now become an accessible asset. So what are you going to do about that? If you are thinking of traveling overseas, then what are you going to do about the family home? If you're going to sell it and purchase somewhere overseas, does that mean you're going to have a big influx of cash and be in the same situation? The cash I have left over is so much I don't have a pension eligibility again. So it's also about the income and assets test. So I'd also recommend for that, making that 1-3-2-3-0-0 phone call, speaking to the Financial Information Service about not the traveling so much, but after 12 months, the home is going to be counted. What does that mean? What are my options? If I'm thinking of living overseas permanently, what choices will I have?
0: These are really good points to make, I guess. And, I had a family member decided he wanted to go to Italy for a little while. He was on payments, and so obviously the moment he hopped on a plane, those payments stopped, and we all, he understood that. I think, again, it's just one of those funny things that you find out when you start delving a little deeper. He's entitled to Medicare coverage in Italy for 6 months. I didn't know that. That was really, you can use your Medicare card at public health systems in Italy.
1: We have international medical agreements where you can get limited services if they recognition. And it's only with a limited number of countries as well. This is not
0: absolutely
1: a universal.
0: It's not universal by any stretch, but it was an interesting thing. And I guess these bilateral agreements that are there, and we've got a special relationship with New Zealand, hence those particular rules. And I know particularly for Italy, because that's where my folks are from, that percentage of years residency is a big factor about whether you get social services and payments in the Italian government as well. And my mum and dad lived so many years here, they thought about going back to the home country. Same thing applied. They couldn't get the pension because they'd been here too long. So,
1: just on the side, if you have lived for a period of time in another country, we're not just going to strongly encourage you to apply for that pension from that country. We're going to help you apply for the pension from that country because they owe you the money. You're entitled to the payments from them. Then why aren't you getting that? So when you apply for a pension with us, you're going to tell us about the periods of time that you've lived in other countries for us to work out, oh, look, there's maybe a US pension that you're eligible for, UK pension, Italian pension, whatever it might be. Have you actually applied for it yet? If you haven't, look, here's the international services that'll help you apply for that.
0: Brilliant.
1: It might take months. We're not going to stop your payments because it might take months and months and months before they work out if you're eligible. But we will help you go through the process of applying because if you're entitled to money from other countries, not just Australia, then you should be getting that money and we're going to help you do that.
0: And another service, ladies and gentlemen, that Services Australia provides you as a taxpayer, always worth knowing. Justin, we're out of time. Just again, great show about pension payments and what happens if you're travelling both domestically and abroad. Justin Bock, Media Information Officer from Services Australia, thank you for being on Dollars and Making Sense.
1: Yeah, thank you so much for having me.
0: Excellent. Until next time.

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0: Life on the Air, the extraordinary survival story of Transmittus diversicus, the community broadcaster. Once threatened, it's now starting to thrive, thanks to its special symbiotic relationship with its surrounding community. 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

0: 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Today, we have the great pleasure of chatting with Mick Miller. Mick is a renowned performance and conditioning coach with life experiences including cancer survival, Olympic team coaching, and CEO performance coaching. We're going to have a great chat with Mick about his personal background, how he got involved as an Olympic coach, his battle and victory over cancer, and his life journey since, a journey of self-discovery and how he's been helping others through his learnings. I could go on and on with this intro, but best to hear it from the man himself. I have Mick here in the studio. It's going to be very inspiring, so sit back, put your seatbelts on, and let's welcome Mick to the show. Welcome, Mick.
1: Thanks. It's great to be here, and pretty exciting to share a few bits and pieces of the Mick Miller story. Sounding like the Bugs Bunny show, but that's really cool. You know, if you want to wind it back a bit, you know, I grew up on the Northern Beaches, and then you know the family moved over to Scotland Island and Pittwater, and there was you know just a small tribe of kids, seven or eight of us that. You know, used to own the island with our bikes awesome. And adventures. You know, back then, you know, the days were, you know, to learn how to row the boat, sink the boat, you know, sail the boat. You know, the next stage was, well, you know, learn how to drive the boat with the outboard and learn how to fix the outboard if it sunk before Dad got home. And you know, lots and lots of adventures that I had really no idea how much it was going to benefit me later on in my life and also in my career. So that was a really great opportunity. And then, you know, funny enough, I had to catch the ferry every day to go to school, and I was really fortunate, you know, to do that. But that ferry run, the school run, was also the milk and paper run. I think it was about from, you know, the age of 9 to 10 I actually became the milk and paper boy.
0: All right.
1: And from that, you know, it meant that, you know, they had to be delivered every day of the year.
0: Mm-hmm.
1: Rain, hail, shine, school holidays, Christmas Day. I couldn't wag school, but I was sort of getting paid to go to school. And
0: that's pretty cool, isn't it?
1: Yeah, it was really great. Not that I was a kid to want to wag school, but it was a really great platform. And from here, I had some really great mentors who, you know, showed me about time management and being polite and helping, you know, people on and off the ferries. And from that, you know, fast forward, I turned 16 and I was fortunate to move out of home and move into a little boat shed over in the Western Shores over in Lovett Bay. And that was, yeah, a great step. But the company that owned the ferries were so impressed with me that they, you know, said, look, we've got a job here for you to drive the ferry.
0: Oh, right.
1: So I turned 16 and on my 16th birthday, I got my ferry license with the Maritime Services Board. And then that Saturday, here I was, you know, 16 years old, a bit longer hair and a couple of Mars bar pimples and a bit of attitude. And now I was in charge of a boat, you know, for 12 hours a day, carrying hundreds of people all around the island and the bays. That was, yeah, you know, a lot of responsibility and I really enjoyed it. But I was fortunate enough to have saved quite a lot of money as a kid. Mm-hmm. My dad was a builder and he had purchased the block of land over in Elvina Bay. And, you know, there was a whisper of like, well, you know, he might give you half a block of land for your birthday. And I remember going home for my 16th birthday, you know, party at home and everyone was there. And I was thinking, oh, you know, I had saved about $8,000, which was a lot of money back then. And Dad, you know, Mum came up and said, look, we're not going to give you the half a block of land. But what we've done is we've gone to the bank and we've got you a loan. And we'll guarantor the loan for you, but you've got to pay the loan. So it was like, wow, you know, I was basically paying off, you know, half a block of land at 16. I had to work every day of the year. I couldn't afford to have a day off. So I had a boat building apprenticeship and I had a ferry ticket and I just, you know, I worked for the next 4 or 5 years every day. And then, you know, I turned 21 and built my first house with Dad. I was really, really fortunate that even though the parents ran a pretty tough school of like, we're not going to be handing stuff out, but it was more along the lines of, hey, you know, we're here to support you. And it also gave me, you know, like a big sense of not so much just responsibility, but also knowing that, you know, life can be pretty short, and make sure what you're doing you're really enjoying.
0: Yeah.
1: Like, don't spend too much time on the things you don't want to enjoy, that you don't really want to really, really do.
0: Yeah.
1: It may be the odd day or two here or there that you might have to, you know, bundy on and do that. But overall, you know, it's a lot of fun and a lot of responsibility. And then, you know, fast forward, you know, the house is built. I've finished my time as a tradesman. I'm sort of like an all-round tradesman. You know, I was still driving the ferries. And then, I got to a stage where I ended up working at the yacht club at Prince Alfred. Mm-hmm. And next door, there's a fellow who owns a property there and a little tiny little shed there, and he's a really good rigger, you know, so a lot of mast climbing and splicing, and I'd worked at a few other establishments, and I met Phil, and yeah, just, you know, to this day, Phil was a really, really close mate, and I'd have to say he was probably like the best boss I ever had.
0: Wow, yeah.
1: Really understanding and a lot of fun and a lot of responsibility, and you know, I was able to be exposed to a lot of, you know, some really good sailors. Phil was the mastman on Australia 2 when that won the Mariners
0: Cup.
1: Oh,
0: okay, yeah.
1: But an incredibly humble guy and a really good guy. So you know, I'd done my junior sailing on the bay, you know, as a kid. You know, a little, you know, I knew how to sail a little bit, and you know, I wasn't anything spectacular at it, but I knew a bit about sailing, and now I could climb masts and fix sails, and so I was becoming quite a good all rounder. And then I just woke up one morning and thought, gosh, you know, it's all really good. It's a, you know, it's good money. It's a great job, but you know, do I want to be here in the next 10 years? And mm-hmm. I went, nah, I'm going to do something else with my life. So at the time I didn't mind, you know, not that I was fat or overweight, but I wasn't very fit. You know, diet was okay, but nothing, you know, so I thought, right, I'm going to get really fit. And, I want to learn how to row a single rowing shell. So I went to the local gym at Bayview and met a guy called Rod and told him, and he said, mate, you're too small. Yeah, you're going to be wasting your time. I said, no, I just want to get really fit. That's mm-hmm. that's my intention. So, you know, I got really fit and I jumped in this, you know, one-man rowing boat, no wider than, you know, 12 inches wide, and learned how to row this boat, and then went down to Mossman Rowing Club and basically got told, love, mate, don't come here because you're too small. And I said, look, I just want to race. No, we haven't got time for little blokes. You've got to be 6'6", and you know, have a motor, you know, have a heart, and you're like a racehorse, or don't come down. So I at the time didn't own a car,
0: mm-hmm.
1: So I used to ride my bike or hitchhike to Mossman Rowing Club on the weekend,
0: right,
1: and hopefully, you know, get a ride on a boat to row. That wasn't really happening, so. Fast forward, I basically, in the end, joined the club and started racing.
0: Okay.
1: Yeah. And knew that it was very unlikely that I was ever going to win a race.
0: Mm-hmm.
1: It got to the stage of a couple of years. I'd got a couple of seconds and a couple of thirds, but nah.
0: But it was all about personal development and resilience and fitness.
1: Yeah.
0: I think it's fantastic that you decided to take on that challenge, because life is full of challenges, as we know.
1: Mm.
0: But you just want to do it, and you just got to go for it, don't you? And I think also just relating back, thinking of your parents giving you that guarantor for that loan as well, and at a very early age getting you to pay off that property, that's a similar type scenario there, where you've got this built into you a discipline of having to pay off a loan and then owning the asset.
1: Mm.
0: So a lot of good lessons there, life lessons there for people.
1: Mm, very much so. Yeah, I think you've hit the nail on the head with the life lessons. Yeah, my dad's passed away now, but I remember having the conversation with him of him saying, you know, one of the hardest decisions he felt he did was actually not giving me half that block of land.
0: Mm-hmm.
1: He said, you know, the hardest decision was giving you that envelope from the bank saying we got you a loan.
0: Yeah.
1: But he said, you know, I knew it was going to, you know, give you some more lessons than if I did give you the half a block of land.
0: Yeah, 100%.
1: So, I remember the conversation. I wasn't that old to have it, but I was like, I could sort of understand it a bit. But now as I've grown older, I've gone, wow, how lucky did I have a mentor like that where, you know, I mean, I wasn't going to be on the streets and starving. I knew that, but there was, you know, if you, you know, we're giving you this opportunity basically now to really evolve as a man here And basically the loan was the vehicle to do that.

0: Welcome back, everybody. You're listening to In Tune with Tony B on Radio Northern Beaches FM 88.7 and 90.3. And we've been chatting with Mick Miller. Mick's been telling us all about his personal background and very inspiring. Mick, welcome back.
1: Thanks. Thanks very much to be back here. Great. Continuing on from the Mossman, I came across a coach there called Bob Sherlaw, who had rowed at Olympic level and had medalled. And Bob, quietly said, hey, look, you can come down and train with us, but you'll get really fit and, but you're not going to, you're not going to win any races, but you come down and join our little, sculling squad and we'll look after you and tidy you up a little bit. So I was doing that, but again, two sessions a day, it was really, really demanding and I got really, really fit. But I also had a secondary rowing coach up on Pittwater, George Nilsson, and the connection with George and Bob was that George used to coach Bob. So George was a lot older. Pittwater's a very big stretch of water. It's about 11 kilometres long from Newport up to Palm Beach. Mm-hmm. And we used to do a lot of sessions out on Pittwater. So George would be in the tinny, urging me on. And we rode in every single condition, headwind, tailwind, sidewind, where a lot of rowers were only row in certain conditions. But yep. Bob had me out, George had me out there in every single condition. We would row to Palm Beach against a 25 knot nor'easter.
0: Oh my goodness.
1: And the boat was like a submarine.
0: Yeah.
1: And it was really hard to get decent strokes in, and that's how it was.
0: Wow.
1: So fast forward, mm-hmm. we've now rowed for a couple of years. I'm still working at Phil's. I'm super fit. I'm hanging out with some really, really great people who are all fit and motivated. Some guys had just come back from the 87 America's Cup in Perth. Some guys getting ready for the 88 Olympics. And I was thinking, wow, these are the kind of guys I want to be hanging out mm-hmm. with. And I'm at the Sydney Rowing Club now. They've got their weekend regatta on, and I've met up with everybody at the starting line again. Everyone very friendly and polite, and they're all, hey, Mick, we're going to have to leave you after about 100 metres, Mick, because we're all 6'6", and we'll wait for you at the finishing line, Mick. And it's good that you're here having a go, Mick, And anyhow, lo and behold, this big Mother Southerly buster came through the fleet.
0: Right.
1: And none of these guys had rowed in these conditions. Mm. They all sunk or fell out of their boats. And I won my first race.
0: Oh, awesome.
1: So I finished the race and that was it. I retired from rowing.
0: That's right. May as well go at it on a winner.
1: It's not going to get any better than this.
0: Absolutely.
1: I was really, really grateful that I had won one race in my whole rowing career. And so from that, I was just so intrigued with this whole fitness thing that I went back to the gym and I spoke to the gym owner and I said, I want to become a coach. Mm-hmm. I want to become a coach. And he was like, well, what do you want to coach? I said, I want to coach at Olympic level. And he went, oh, well, and I said, I have got no money to go to university because I'm paying off a mortgage. And he said, well, you can still probably go around about it in a different way, but it's going to be, you're going to have to put some time and energy into it. So, he took me under his wing and he showed me how to lift a weight properly, how to not lift a weight properly, how to do everything. He was very, very thorough. And then at the, I got a job in the gym, cleaning the gym and working those random hours. And at the end of the day, he would come to me and go, just imagine Tony's got a sprained ankle mm-hmm. and you've got to get it fixed up by tomorrow. Here's three books I need you to read, these chapters, and I want a one-page written report on my desk tomorrow before you start working here at the gym at 5:30 on how you'd fix Tony's ankle. So I used to race home, have dinner, read these books, write this report, come back the next morning for the morning shift with this handwritten report. Mm-hmm. No computers back then.
0: No, that's right.
1: And this went on for like the next year while I did a number of short courses and really, really learnt my trade. Mm-hmm. I learned about anatomy, I learned about all these things that, not just lifting, but a whole series of things.
0: Yep.
1: And then from that gave me an incredible platform to actually start training, some pretty good athletes.
0: Yeah.
1: So the next stage was, I'm feeling there's a void in the sailing fraternity. There's a lot of kids sailing dinghies, all eating hot chips and drinking cans of Fanta.
0: Yeah.
1: So I went to the sailing clubs in Pittwater and, you know, went up to little Johnny and Susie and said, you know, how about we get off the Fanta and the chips and how about I get you fit for your sailing? And all the kids went, how about you get nicked? So I went home and changed my marketing procedure and went to the parents and I said, give me little Johnny and Susie for a month. They'll have their room tidy. They'll tell you that they love you. They'll empty the garbage and take care of the dishwasher as well. And the parents went, you know what? You can have Johnny and Susie for a year. Mm-hmm. So I started training these little Johnny and Susies, these 10 or 12-year-old kids with these little beach sessions that I had going. And these kids then started winning club races and they started winning state races and then they started winning Australian titles and these little dinghies. Mm-hmm. And that was the platform where other people were looking around going, oh, hang on, you know, he's got some great skill sets here. We're going to use them a little bit more in some other bigger boats.
0: Yep.
1: And then lo and behold, I end up with the 18-foot skiffs on Sydney Harbour with a boat called Prudential. You know, some of your listeners might remember that the cricket was on TV on Channel 9. Yeah. And at lunchtime, while the cricketers had lunch, they used to put these 18-foot skiffs on TV live.
0: Yeah, that's right.
1: Yeah. So all heavily sponsored. They had, you know, helicopters and film crews. And so I got a job with Prudential. And Prudential went on and won not just the state, not just the Australian, not just the world titles, but they did that 3 years in a row. And that was the foundation that, hang on, Mick really sort of knows what he's doing here.
0: Yeah, absolutely.
1: So from that, fast forward, I got a scholarship at the Institute of Sport in Canberra.
0: Mm-hmm.
1: They saw there was a void for coaches after the 92 Olympics. I went to Canberra and was told that, you know, I had 18 subjects to study online. And if you fail the subject, you're out. And I just got a job with the Australian sailing team. Things were sort of a little bit scratchy there. Mm-hmm. And then I got picked up by the Australian rowing team. My job was as a rehab coordinator, strapper, massage therapist, strength and conditioning coach, a bit of a dual role with the New South Wales rowing team that then went into the Australian rowing team. Now I'm traveling the world with my gear bag, with the responsibility of 60 athletes or so, running the stretching sessions, the gym sessions, and, you know, incredibly, you know, rewarding, incredibly demanding, and getting paid, you know, to travel the world and do this. So let's go just back a little bit more about the responsibility as a young kid. You know, the ferries had to leave on time. Mm-hmm. You know, the ferries had to be clean.
0: Yep.
1: They had to be fueled up. You know, you had to wear a uniform. You know, you had the responsibility of paying off a mortgage at 19 years old.
0: Mm.
1: You were doing, I was doing things a little bit differently than a normal, you know, kid.
0: So you've
1: up.
0: Lived it. You've had to be disciplined.
1: Well,
0: growing up,
1: the level of discipline came even higher with this Australian rowing team.
0: Can only imagine.
1: So I sat down, you know, when I got the position in Canberra in front of a board of guys, and they just basically asked me, you know, what the job was. Didn't ask me, but told me what the job was going to entail and the responsibilities that you had. And we really, they just really wanted to make sure that I was the right guy for the position.
0: Yeah.
1: Mick, you know, your training session may start at 6 o'clock in the morning and you might have 20 people in that gym, rowers, mm-hmm. all aiming for the world championships. If it starts at six, Mick, you've got to be there at 5:30. And Mick, if you're there at 5:31, you will not have a job with the rowing team.
0: Wow.
1: And Mick, we don't give second chances. So, Mick, how are you going to do this? And it was like, I'll have an alarm clock. No, Mick, that doesn't cut it. Like, one alarm clock's not going to do it. So I had three alarm clocks.
0: Mm.
1: And for the years that I was with this team, I was never late once.
0: Yeah.
1: And even I used to joke about my pet rooster. Yeah, that would keep me awake. So the reason why they said this time thing was, the time management was so important, was that if Mick was late 1 minute for that rowing session and the rowers were late to train for that 1 minute, it meant that they had given that minute to the opposition crew.
0: That's right.
1: And then if you do that over a 4-year Olympic cycle, it might only happen 5 times, but it's 5 minutes you've given to the opposition.
0: Yep.
1: And they were like, Mick, at the start line, we really need to know that Tony who's in the boat now, you know, who's about to row 2,000 metres, you know, and he's put 8 years of his life into this, hasn't got any doubt at all that the campaign was not 100%. Yeah, sure, I'm joking and having a bit of a laugh about the whole thing, but it was really, really, it really put me to a whole different level. And then it went into the next level of, like, you know, why the kangaroo and emu on the coat of arms of Australia.
0: Mm-hmm.
1: And, you know, the two animals that are unable to go backwards.
0: Yep.
1: And that's why you're with the team, Mick, to go forwards.
0: Right.
1: So it really took me to a whole different level completely. And even to this day, you know, there's people, friends who, you know, couldn't comprehend what, you know, everything had to come second.
0: Mm.
1: This team had to come first.
0: Yep.
1: And this was explained in the meeting. You know, we're not going to fly you home for Tony's birthday. We're not flying you home for your mum and dad's birthday. You might be lucky to fly home if there's a death in the family, but very uncommon. Like, you know, this has to come first.
0: Yep.
1: And if you're not prepared to do it, that's fine. You know, we wish you all the best. But if you want to come and join us,
0: these are the conditions.
1: Yeah. We're going to take you around the world and we're going to put you self, you know, you're going to have this incredible opportunity.
0: Mm-hmm.
1: And so for the next, you know, three or four Olympics, that's what I did.

0: Welcome back, everybody. We've been chatting with Mick Miller. The last session there, we spoke about how he got involved in coaching. So, Mick, welcome back. Let's chat a bit more about that.
1: Oh, yeah. Thanks again. Yeah, I'd love to share a little bit more with the coaching side of things. So I'm now traveling the world with a gear bag and, you know, involved really heavily with the Australian rowing team and, you know, learning some amazing things along the way, not so much out of the book, but just like, you know, life experiences in general and just the logistics that go on behind the scenes of looking after 60 athletes is quite amazing.
0: Yeah.
1: And yeah, and really grateful, you know, incredibly grateful to be able to wear a green and gold blazer and jersey a number of times and be associated with so many, you know, wonderful people along the way. It was really great. You know, moving along, you know, I'm sort of, you know, doing that, and then I'm coming back and I've got a little business at the yacht club at Newport where I'm training people. I've got a little gym with about 8 staff, a lot of people coming in to get fit, a lot of people coming in from post-car accidents, a lot of people coming in from post-cancer operations. You know, we've got a big range of, you know, of people that we're working with a lot of doctors and physios to get people back on track. This is going on, and I'm now involved with a lot of sailing campaigns as well, some big boat campaigns, some America's Cups, and a lot going out the door, Tony.
0: Mm-hmm.
1: A lot going out the door, and very little coming back in. And this sort of goes right back to the childhood.
0: Yeah.
1: And a lot of stuff that had been suppressed along the way.
0: Mm-hmm.
1: And not being aware that it had been suppressed as hard as it had been. You know, Mick was this slap happy, fun, you know, energetic guy, quick one-liner, you know, able to fix just about anything, couldn't be told how to do anything, had no idea how to like or love himself, had no idea how to reward himself.
0: Right.
1: You know, things were never good enough. Even after you won a gold medal, you know, I'd still be picking out a couple strokes, Tony, that you could have probably done a bit better.
0: Mm.
1: You know, so, and when you're in elite coaching, that's sort of how it rolls. You know, you very rarely look at, you know, some of the great things. You're usually constantly looking at how we keep on improving.
0: Improving.
1: And that's how I was, you know, looking at myself as well, that, in a quirky way, I just wasn't quite good enough and I still needed to improve. I had a yoga class going at the gym, and we had a really great yoga teacher that came in, and he pulled me aside one day and he said, "Mick, you know, this energy that you've got here isn't good." And I was sort of like a bit confused, and he was going, "No, not the energy of the gym, but your energy. You could say maybe a little bit of a witch doctor in a way."
0: Right.
1: But he said, "Mick, you know, you've got to make some changes, mate." And I was like, "Hey, you know, I'm Mick. I'm still paying off a mortgage.
0: Mm.
1: You know, I've got this cult following. You know, I'm the man." And he sort of left it at that. So fast forward, I'm still training myself. I'm in Newport Beach. I'm swimming maybe 5 or 6 laps of the beach as a session.
0: Yep.
1: And I come out of the water and I've got this little bump
0: just
1: in my neck. And I thought, it looked like one of my glands was up. And I went and saw a sports doctor at Narrabeen, Dr. Watson, who I'd done a lot of work with before with a lot of teams. And he wasn't any, had no idea about cancers, but he put me in front of the right people. And within a couple of weeks, that bump had been taken out. And I was sort of sitting in an x-ray machine, you know, looking for a primary of cancer.
0: Yeah.
1: And this came completely left field.
0: Yeah.
1: So now diagnosed with throat cancer, never smoked, never did drugs, and, you know, really about to go on the first stage of the 5 stages of grief.
0: Yep.
1: And boy, was I angry.
0: Mm.
1: I was so angry. So a couple of operations later, you know, pretty successful operations, and now we've got a business that hasn't got any equipment because we've had to sell all the equipment to pay for the operations.
0: Yep.
1: And we're having a lot of troubles with the landlord at the yacht club, being the yacht club. They wanted to go in a different direction, which was fine. But so now I'm basically unemployed, and I'm pretty knocked up from these operations.
0: Yeah.
1: And as a precautionary, they suggest you go to, you know, the hospital. I went to North Shore Hospital and go through the treatment program they have there for the next 56 days.
0: Mm-hmm.
1: So that started. And, went in there, plenty of bravado, you know, 75 kilos, still pretty fit. And met a lady, the nursing coordinator there, Paula McLeod, incredible person, and still is to this day. And she said, Mick, you know, your biggest strength in here will be your biggest weakness. Mm. And Mick, I think you're going to be my biggest challenge for a long time. And, yeah, day three of the treatment, the wheels completely fell off, Tony.
0: Yeah.
1: And when I meant fell off, I didn't leave the place. Mm-hmm. And I was in a really, really, really, really bad way psychologically. Paula, with her, you know, her wisdom and her, you know, just really streetwise, could see what was going on, and you know, and guided me through for the next 70 days in that hospital.
0: I guess it must have been very challenging, especially in the sense that you were a coach, where you know you were calling the shots and being in control of 60 odd people, and all of a sudden you're in a situation where you're powerless.
1: Yeah,
0: I imagine that would have been very, very challenging to reconcile in your mind.
1: Well, when you mentioned the word powerless, Tony, it was, you know, I'm speaking to you now, but I couldn't speak. Completely nil by mouth. My whole body was just disintegrating around me. And I had grown up in a family where you never put your hand up. Mm-hmm. You never got help. You never asked for support. You never showed any weakness. You never showed a tear. There was, you know, there was no hugs, you know, there was never, hey, you're doing a great job. I mean, no disrespect to the parents, even to this day, it was just the way they were brought up.
0: Yeah.
1: So that was their hard wiring, and it went into my hard wiring as a young man as well, which in an Olympic environment is pretty good.
0: Yeah.
1: But in an environment where you're fighting for your life and you know, all these things have been taken away, it was really confronting. So I'm now in hospital and, you know, my hair's fallen out and I look 100 and, you know, I'm totally unrecognizable, and they're pumping the highest octane drugs in the world to keep me alive. And I'm psychologically, I'd never taken an aspirin. Hmm. I'd never taken anything in my whole life. You know, and now I'm on this side of the fence. And, I might be sitting here smiling at the moment, but I'm smiling more of just, you know, the love and support that Paula gave us.
0: Yeah.
1: And also, you know, a few close friends and family members. And I was, you know, I was really embarrassed that I had got to this stage of being so sick. I just didn't have the energy for people to come and visit either. I was just exhausted. So I go through the treatment and, I'm on my hands and knees basically, and it's time to leave the hospital. The treatment's finished and I'm thinking, gosh, yeah, I can hardly take 3 steps. I mean, how am I going to live in a house and support myself? And lo and behold, the blood tests of that morning had come back, and, you know, I was to leave at 10 and Paula said, Mick, you're not going anywhere because your white blood cell count is under 1.
0: Wow.
1: So off I go to the isolation rooms for the next 3 weeks or so, where no one comes in, you know, or if anyone comes in, they're in a full rubber suit.
0: Yep.
1: And you're not leaving. So it sort of made COVID look like a walk in the park for me.
0: Yeah.
1: Interesting though, Tony, and I might sound a bit flippant here, but it was actually here where I actually felt I did my own MBA and my own personal development. You have to get out of your own environment to really understand and know more about you. You know, and, you know, through the tears and the emotions and everything, it was a series of unpacking a lot of things that had happened to me as a kid.
0: Yeah.
1: And what I had sort of witnessed as a child as well. That was, you know, a chance to rebuild and reconnect with myself.
0: Yeah.
1: And it's going to sound maybe a bit quirky, but I'm at a stage of acceptance now through those 5 stages of grief of the cancer journey.
0: Okay.
1: And, you know, I'm grateful that it actually happened. Otherwise, I know I wouldn't be here now. I would have self-destructed.
0: Yeah. You were going too hard, pretty much. Yeah. And this has really transformed you. You've been able to take a look at yourself and say, well, that's not the path that is actually right for me long term. Mm. And this is what I've got to do going forward. So tell us a bit more about that. And what did you discover? And what changes have you made?
1: Yeah, well, that was a great point, Tony. I came out of that hospital and was staying at a friend's house for the next 5 or 6 months, and it came really, really loud and clear of, like, why am I on the earth? Mm-hmm. You know, what are my values? You know, what are my strengths? How do I want to communicate to myself? And how, you know, if it was the last day on earth, am I doing what I really want to do?
0: Yeah.
1: And if the answer is no, then, you know, it's an opportunity to make some changes. Mm-hmm. This all sounds quite easy, but, you know, when you're, you know, you're starting afresh again, and this is all happening to you. It's, you know, you're going to get a lot of resistance from a lot of people.
0: Yep.
1: And that was okay. I was happy with that. But I got to the stage where I could just learn how to eat again.
0: Mm-hmm.
1: I had a food tube in my stomach even when I left hospital, and I was still going back for my monthly checkups. And I got to a stage where I think it was about 6 or 7 months down the track. It was like, you know what, I'm just going to jump in my 68 Volkswagen Beetle,
0: yeah. And
1: I'm just going to go around the country. And one thing the cancer treatment it did, and it still has a bit of effect on me now, is my energy levels are really up and down.
0: Mm-hmm.
1: So I jumped in the car and packed it up and went, and had a little gathering before I left, Tony, and just said, hey, I'm going to take the car around Australia. And the 30 people there went, Mick, the car won't make it to St. Ives. And then I said, well, what if it made it to St. Ives? And mm-hmm. what about if it made it to Newcastle or mm-hmm. Brisbane or Chartered Towers or Darwin or
0: yep.
1: Derby? So before the car even left, we'd raised like 30 grand.
0: That's awesome.
1: Yeah, so it was like a walkathon. If yep. you made the distance...
0: Mm-hmm.
1: Yeah, you rang up Tony and said, Tony, I'm here in Darwin. You said you'd put $5,000 on the table. So I just started traveling along in this little Beetle. But I must admit, the first month, I could only drive the car for an hour.
0: Hmm.
1: And then I'd have to pull over for the day.
0: Yeah.
1: Sometimes and just sleep until I felt mm-hmm. okay. I never slept in the car. I always slept at a hotel or an establishment. I had a little tent as well. And I just started posting about this little adventure that I was on.
0: Mm-hmm.
1: And I was sending these posts back to Paula at the hospital and to the people, the 30 people that were on this mailing list. And I had to fly back every month to see Paula for my medicals.
0: Yeah.
1: So, and Paula pulled me aside one day and she said, oh, Mick, you know, Frank's in level, you know, in the old bed that you were in, and he's doing it really tough. And he read your little post and it just made him smile for a couple of minutes.
0: That's great.
1: And she said, you just got to keep delivering this content.
0: Yeah.
1: So, I just kept on taking photos and writing this content and, this little travel post. The car gets to Darwin and Tony, you know, we've gone from, 40 people to like 500 people following this little Beetle around the world.
0: Wow.
1: At 70 k's an hour.
0: It's a lot further than St. Ives.
1: It's a long way. Once you get to Darwin, it's a long way. And the trip finishes and, I'm flying back still every month. And, I sit down and write a 300-page picture book of the adventure. Sell over 5,000 copies around the world.
0: Right.
1: And all the money goes back to help people on the post-cancer journey. Mm-hmm. And it was a really incredible trip of recovery and discovery, as I titled it.
0: Yeah. So mm-hmm. did you set out to do this as a fundraiser, or did that just evolve? And I can imagine, you're driving along. That is a great opportunity to discover a lot. You do a lot of thinking when you're driving, don't you? You might listen to music or whatever it might be, but... Yeah.
1: Especially at 70K, Tony, you're going that slow. I was like in this meditative state. So, and everything's overtaking you. Blowflies, emus, kangaroos, road trains, everything's overtaking the Beetle. The car didn't overtake one thing on the whole year. But
0: it made it.
1: Yeah, it made it. And I didn't set off as a fundraiser. I just wanted to do something for Mick. Yeah, I didn't want any extra pressure or mm-hmm. timelines and that's how it rolled out. But, to put a book, I've never written a book before, mm-hmm. and it was an incredible opportunity to do that. And then to know that I was able to help other people, even if they just read a chapter of that book and it helped them, that's an incredible feeling to have.
0: Mm-hmm. Mick, thank you very much for sharing that. It's really incredible. It's an incredible journey. We're going to play another song now. We'll come back to talk a bit more about what you've been doing since.
1: Yeah, great. Thanks.

0: We've been chatting with Mick Miller about his incredible journey, also his journey around Australia in the VW Beetle called the Rocket. So, Mick, what happened from there?
1: Yeah, look, you know, I've come back, you know, the book's been published, I've done a couple of presentations here and there, and I'm still happy to be back and, you know, slowly still rebuilding myself and doing a little bit of part-time work in a few areas, but pretty particular who I work for and what I'm doing and really focusing on more about sharing, you know, that platform of, you know, if you understand your why and your values and your strength and your inner communication to yourself and your productivity, then I thought, oh, this would be a good platform to keep wheeling out to society. So I've been focusing on that quite a bit. But also, I jumped back in the car and did a second trip. And, and this second trip was pretty, was a little bit of a different angle where I drove out to Ayers Rock, out to Uluru. But along the way, Tony, I spoke at every hospital between here and there, and delivered a presentation to the medical team.
0: Okay.
1: Of what happens at 2 o'clock in the morning when the nurse holds your hand.
0: Yeah.
1: At the darkest hour of the day. And this was really, really well received because they've never had any feedback from a patient's perspective of what really goes on.
0: Yep.
1: And so it was really well received. And it was really humbling to be able to do that. I spent some time in Broken Hill, which I just loved, and then I ended up out at the center of the country, and I spent a couple months out at Ayers Rock. And
0: what was that like?
1: You know what? I just found it so ground on.
0: Yep.
1: And so it was really well received, and it was really humbling to be able to do that. I spent some time in Broken Hill, which I just loved, and then I ended up out at the center of the country, and I spent a couple months out at Ayers Rock. And
0: what was that like?
1: You know what? I just found it so grounding, and it had so much energy.

0: people were pulling me and the Beetle off the road and wanting to get a photo.
1: Yeah.
0: And it had a story of their Beetle. So being out there for a couple of months, I became a bit of a celebrity in a way, and I ended up working at the resort for a short period of time as well. And I had a really great time and came back and wrote a second book,
1: yeah.
0: A little, you know, just a little book on self-discovery of yourself, of, mm-hmm. you know, what is your why and what are your values. And I share a little bit about, you know, where I was when I didn't know my why or my values.
1: Yeah.
0: So I put that together, and I made a short film as well about my life, mm-hmm. a little 13-minute documentary of my life, of where I was at the time. And again, a lot of purpose and meaning to it. And I now use that as a bit of an icebreaker with a number of presentations that I deliver.
1: Mm-hmm.
0: So now back in Sydney and enjoying what I'm doing and probably doing a little bit more coaching work, not so much physical, but more of what I call the right path, a little program where, you know, I can sit down with a CEO, a year 12 kid, an Olympic athlete, a single mum, and do a couple of sessions where they can recalibrate themselves and discover their why and purpose, mm-hmm. and values and their strengths and their communication. More enhancing all that, Tony. You know, really big on enhancing that. Not so much telling of what to do, but more just firing out the right questions.
1: Enabling people to discover themselves.
0: Yeah, it's interesting. I'll probably push that word "discover" across a little bit and replace it with the word "enhance."
1: Enhance.
0: How do you want to enhance yourself?
1: Mm-hmm.
0: You know, I do a lot of work out in the country region areas. You know, some work here in the city. I'm pretty particular who I work for.
1: Yeah.
0: What I do. So that's what I've been up to. Yeah. Awesome. Since the second trip.
1: I really like the name, The Right Path.
0: Mm. Oh, thank you.
1: Because it's it's really reflective also of your own journey as well. You're going down a particular path,
0: mm.
1: and then suddenly you had to change the path that you were taking.
0: Yeah.
1: And you mentioned earlier that your view is that if that didn't happen to you, you don't know what could have been the outcome. And so you're obviously now on the right path.
0: Yeah.
1: And your purpose there now is to be able to pass that on to other people so they can discover their own right path as well, and enhance.
0: Yeah.
1: Themselves, yeah. That they're on that right path. So I really like that name.
0: Ah, thanks, Tony. Yeah, and it's going to sound a bit quirky, but I didn't try to go and do this. I just sat back a bit and allowed it to come.
1: Mm-hmm.
0: I didn't try to find the needle in the haystack, Tony. I just allowed the needle to come to me.
1: Yep.
0: And that takes a little bit of a different angle to do that. To be patient enough. To put that energy out where something's going to come to you. So there's been probably a lot more allowing and been trying since I've come out of hospital. I'm not trying to live. I'm just allowing myself to live. I'm not trying to breathe. I'm just allowing myself to breathe. Which is a totally different way of the way I was brought up. Yeah, I'm really grateful of all the experiences, and I'm really grateful for all the people that have come into my life. Yeah, mm-hmm. The people who were nice, the people who weren't nice, or whatever. I haven't, I just brand it as their experiences now.
1: Yeah, everything you do, everything you experience is a learning, isn't it?
0: Mm. It's taken a while to get to that stage to be able to let it just become a learning,
1: mm-hmm.
0: For me. And I feel like I'm at that stage now.
1: Yeah.
0: And like as you mentioned earlier, Tony, I mean, something of value. It's not worth any value unless you can share it with someone else.
1: Mm.
0: And it doesn't have to be, all the goods. It doesn't have to be all the bads. It can just be an experience.
1: I agree 100%. I think if there's one reason that we're here on this earth, above anything else, is to help each other.
0: Yeah. I feel, I've been able to take it to a totally different level, and mm-hmm. I'm grateful for that opportunity to be able to do that. From all the experiences, I feel it makes a great contribution to make the world a better place.
1: Yeah, 100%.
0: I'm not laughing flippantly here. I'm actually like, wow, how fortunate of, my journey that I'm at the stage where, I can not have to tell someone, but be available for someone,
1: mm-hmm.
0: if need be. That the teacher appears when the student is ready, as we were talking off air.
1: Yeah, true.
0: A little bit about that.
1: Yeah. So for our listeners out there, if someone wants to know more about the right path, how would they get in touch?
0: Yeah, really easy, Tony. I'm open to a phone call.
1: Mm-hmm.
0: So if they want to give me a call on my number, which

0: is 0427 043 867.
1: Brilliant.
0: That's fine. Or to go to the website, therightpath.net.au.
1: Yep.
0: The last little snicket you could put on the show here is that I sat down and wrote down 50 titles, 50 things you'd go through on your cancer journey.
1: Mm-hmm.
0: And then I put them into videos. So there's 50 subjects, the five stages of grief, how to communicate to your medical team better,
1: yep.
0: You know, the benefits of music on your journey, how to breathe, the importance of meditation. And put these videos all together, and now it's just been rolled out at North Shore Hospital.
1: Oh, incredible.
0: Yeah, and right. And so, you know, that's available online, you know, mm-hmm. for people to have a look at. I know for a fact that a medical professional is really busy.
1: Yeah.
0: They haven't got 8 minutes to look at a communication video.
1: That's right.
0: But what I've done is I've actually made a one-minute video of all those videos as well.
1: Oh, okay.
0: So the medical team can look at the video as well.
1: Great.
0: So, again, I just, you know, from my understanding and from what I've seen, Tony, I mean, there's people that haven't got the luxury of North Shore Hospital. They've got, you know, they're at a Broken Hill.
1: Mm-hmm.
0: You know, they've got a two-hour car drive
1: yep.
0: to go get treatment, and then they've got another two-hour drive to get home. And I thought, gosh, how good would it be if there was, you know, 50 subjects to help these people through their journey.
1: Mm-hmm.
0: So that's now available, you know, online. I say that more friends of patients are actually purchasing this product.
1: Okay.
0: So
1: they get an understanding of what the patient's going through.
0: Yeah. Yeah. And you know, the patient might be okay, mm-hmm. but the partner might not be okay, or the child might not be okay, that mum's not well. So the information's, pretty raw and authentic, but it's, again, just not so much telling the person in the video, Tony, but more asking them, you know, questions of like, you know, how could you do this better?
1: Yeah.
0: You know, where do you feel you are at this stage with your communication with your partner?
1: Mm-hmm.
0: Have you discussed these certain things? You know, you will go through the five stages of grief.
1: Yeah, of course.
0: Yeah, you know, it's common for you to really be angry.
1: Mm.
0: You know, it's common that you will get to a stage of bargaining. You know, they all come in different orders.
1: That's
0: it doesn't,
1: right.
0: doesn't all roll in one way. So it was more along the lines that, you know, again, when I was in hospital, that this wasn't available.
1: Mm.
0: There was a lot of reading, but Tony, you're just not in the right headspace to read anything. So that's been the latest contribution to the world.
1: Brilliant.
0: And I'm, you know, really excited about that. And mm-hmm. And now, you know, I'm sure that we'll, you know, it's just rolling out slowly to the right people. And then, you know, a little bit of coaching, a few presentations along the way as yep. well. So, Tony, some of your listeners might go, wow, you know, I really like Mick's story, and, you know, we'd love to get him in, mm-hmm. in to do a presentation. I mean, by all means, for a fundraiser, for a corporate, or, you know, for whatever environment, I'd gladly put my hand up.
1: Yep, just reach out to Mick. Mick, look, it's been amazing chatting with you. It's really been inspiring and enlightening for me, hearing your personal story and how you've not only coped through that journey, how you've transformed, enhanced your life and taken it down the right path, and now you're using what you've learnt to help other people also benefit from your knowledge. It's incredible. It's been a pleasure having you on the program, Mick. Thanks for coming.
0: Oh, Tony, thanks so much for the opportunity. And, you know, it was you know, you've handled yourself pretty well on the other side of the mic there, mate.
1: Thanks again, Mick. 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And we love to chat with people in the community on this show, people who are making a real difference and people with interesting stories. Today was certainly no exception, chatting with Mick Miller. And also we played three songs today. We normally play a lot more songs, but three songs that were very relevant. And the first one was Cleo Soul with Know That You Are Loved. And we then had Kalakari, a good friend of Mick, with Ricochet. And then finally the Beatles with Here Comes the Sun, and very fitting. Thanks for joining me today. It's been a real pleasure, and look forward to seeing you same time next week.

0: 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It's a little bit weird. 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
4: 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At 3 o'clock this afternoon, Stephen McRoby is in with The Lair. And then at 4 o'clock, Songs on Air, presented by Russell Neal. At 5 o'clock today, Michael Lester brings us Community Voices, and then we're joined by Julian Brown and The Brown Note at 5:30. 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Texas in with The Wave at 10 o'clock, and then we'll hear Dollars Are Making Sense by Ray Trevisan at 11 o'clock tonight. 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

Hello, a very warm welcome to It's Joe Wakeman here. This is Pump Up the 80s this afternoon on Radio Northern Beaches 88.7 and 90.3. Do stick around for the next hours. We've got a great show lined up for you, including our 3 from 1. It's all on the way today.

And it was written by the Pretenders lead singer Chrissy Hynde, and Back on the Chain Gang was released as a single in September of 1982. Now, it featured on the soundtrack album The King of Comedy in March 1983 and later included on the Pretenders' third studio album, which was called A Learning to Crawl. And that was in Jan of 1984. Now, Back on the Chain Gang became the band's biggest hit in the US, where it reached number 5 on the Billboard Hot 100. Elsewhere in the world, the single made the top 20 in New Zealand, the UK and Canada. In Oz, stayed just outside the top 10, so it did pretty well for the guys here, peaking at number 11 in 1983. Well, a very warm welcome to Is Joe Wakeman here, back in the hot seat. How you doing? Hope you've had a good week. Hope you've got something nice planned for the weekend. If you fancy venturing down to Buckaties on Saturday afternoon, my band The Tempted will be playing there, so it'd be lovely to see a few faces there as well. And we're also going to be celebrating a very good friend of mine's birthday, a special birthday, yes. So Simone Notley, there'll be a song later on for you in the show. In fact, it might. No, I'll tell you what, it's not going to be in the next song, Simone. It's going to be the song after, okay? the third song. But what have we got on today's show? Well, as always, we've got our 3-from-1. We give you the first clue as to who our 3-from-1 artist is straight after our next song. And then towards the end of the show, as always, we will be playing our 70s smasher. I haven't been up to much this week because I came back from holiday and was feeling a bit tired. You know how it is after holiday. You feel like you need another holiday. But, I haven't been doing a great deal. Did do a little bit of a practice rehearsal for Acoustica, which is the three-piece band that I'm also in. Two people from my five-piece band are in the three-piece band. So did that, get the old vocal cords moving again, but generally been relaxing a little bit. But very much looking forward to tomorrow night at Buggerty's, where The Tempted will be playing for my friend's big birthday. In the meantime, this is Toto. Great song. This is Africa.

Africa was the final track on Toto's fourth studio album, which was called Toto 4. And in Europe, it was the second single released from the album in June of 1982. Now, the song was written by band members David Paich and Jeff Beccario, and it is noted that Paich completed the melody and lyrics for the chorus in just 10 minutes. Wowzers. Now, in fact, he even surprised himself, and then he spent the next 6 months refining the lyrics before showing the song to the rest of the band. Now, I wondered how much he changed them from that original that he did in 10 minutes. Because sometimes you can look at something and you change it for the worse, if you know what I mean. Anyway, maybe he should have just stuck with the 10-minute one. Now, Africa was produced by the band and the single was released to massive critical acclaim. The song topped the Billboard Hot 100 in the US and it also made it to number one in Canada. Elsewhere in the world, it made the top 20 in most countries and was a top 10 hit in the majority of those, including right here in Australia, where Africa by Toto peaked at number 5 on the Aussie Singles Chart in 1983. 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And, of course, you can always find us online at rnb.org.au. It's time for my first clue as to who our 3-for-1 artist is for you tonight. So peel back those ears and have a little listen and then engage those brain cells and have a little think about who our 3-for-1 artist could be tonight. Clue number one, synth band formed in Sheffield in the UK in 1977. Who can that be? Heart tonight for Simone Notley, my mate, who is celebrating her big 6-0 birthday tomorrow. Thought this one was quite appropriate. Says it in the title, doesn't it? Young at heart, and she is indeed. Happy birthday, Sim.

Or Young at Heart was originally recorded and released by Bananarama. Did you know that? In 1983. And it featured on their debut album. Now, I've never listened to the Bananarama version, but I feel I'm going to have to now. And the song was actually written by Bananarama band members. But it was the version that you just heard, which was recorded by Scottish group The Bluebells, that had the most success. Now, the song was reworked and re-released in 1984, just a year after the original. And the Bluebells version of the song was a UK top 10, reaching number 8 there, making it to number 13 in Ireland. 10 years later, in 1993, the song featured on a car TV advert, and I remember this very clearly, and was re-released and topped the UK singles chart for 4 weeks. So it did better in the 1990s, 10 years later, than it did in the original. But, you know, the powers of advertising, hey? This is Joe Aitman. You're listening to Pump Up the 80s. It's time for our second clue as to who our 3-for-1 artist is for you tonight. 3-for-1, this is where I play 3 songs back-to-back by one featured artist. There are no prizes, it's just a little bit of fun for you to do if you're listening in the car or at home. I know some people listen to this show while they're making their dinner. So yeah, it's just a little bit of fun, isn't it, really? So clue number 2, the group achieved great success during the 1980s, and after restructuring their lineup in 1981, they attained critical acclaim with their 3rd album, which was called Dare. So, who are our 3-for-1 artists tonight? We know that they're a synth band formed in Sheffield in 1977. And after a little bit of a tweaking in their lineup in 1981, they attained critical acclaim with their 3rd album, Dare.

such a happy song, isn't it? I'm jigging away here in the studio. It's released by American group The Barge, and Rhythm of the Night was released as the first single from the band's fourth album of the same name. That was released in February of 1985, and Rhythm of the Night was the biggest hit recorded by The Barge, peaking at number 3 on the US Billboard Hot 100. Made it number 4 in the UK, which was their only hit single there, and made number 5 on the Aussie Singles Chart in 1985. And interesting that it was their only hit single in the UK, because as I was talking about the band and that single, I was trying to think if they'd had any other songs, because I just couldn't remember any other songs at all. And then, yep. Yeah, they haven't had, not to my knowledge anyway, or not any hits, I should say. I'm sure they recorded loads more, but didn't make it to the big hits that we know and love. This is Pump Up the 80s. It's time for our third clue as to who our 3-for-1 artist is for you tonight. Now, I've already told you that they were set up in Sheffield in the UK. They got an album called Dare. The third clue, the band received Brit Award in 1982 for Best Breakthrough Act, and their front man was Phil Oakey. Now, that may have given the game away, but never mind. It's just a bit of fun, isn't it, on a Friday with Pump Up the 80s. Right now, Culture Club. It's a miracle.

know what? I appreciate Boy George's voice so much more since, like now when I listen to it. I didn't really appreciate it fully at the time in the 80s. I mean, he had loads of hits, obviously, but now when I'm listening in these headphones, his voice is so much better, in my opinion, anyway. Released as the fifth and final single from the fantastic Colour by Numbers album, It's a Miracle became Culture Club's sixth hit on the UK singles chart, peaking at number four there in 1984. And on the Aussie singles chart, it also made the top 20, reaching number 14. So it did very well for them over here as well. And they had a whole string of hits, didn't they? Yeah, there was nothing they couldn't do, actually. It was like one after the other, bam, bam, bam. Anyway, what am I talking about? Let's get on with the show. It's time for our 3 from 1, giving you 3 clues as to who our 3 from 1 artist is tonight. If you're still thinking about it or you've only just tuned in, have a little listen to these clues and maybe you will guess the right answer when I read them out right now. They are a synth band formed in Sheffield in the UK in 1977. The group achieved great success during the 1980s, and after restructuring their lineup in 1981, achieved critical acclaim with their third album, which was called Dare. The band received a Brit Award in 1982 for Best Breakthrough Act, and their frontman was Phil Oakey. Of course, I'm talking about the group The Human League, who are our 3 from 1 artist tonight, right here on Pump Up the 80s with Joe Wakeman.

Well, there you have it. Our 3-for-1 tonight on Pump Up the 80s with Joe Wakeman was the Human League, and we started the trio off with Mirror Man. Now, that was featured on the band's album called Fascination. Mirror Man was released as a single in late 1982, and the song was originally called Can't Go to Sleep at Night. Not as catchy as Mirror Man, is it? And it was the first track written and recorded by the Human League after their return from the world tour. And the song was written as a celebration of Phil Oakey and Philip Adrian Wright's love of Motown records. Now, the song has been described as electric northern soul and is about the pop star, believe it or not, Adamant, who Oakey had become rather concerned about as Adamant was starting to believe his own publicity and was in danger of losing touch with reality. So basically, he was a mirror man looking at himself always in the mirror. Now, Mirror Man topped the singles chart in Ireland in 1983, made it to number 2 in the UK, and reached number 4 on the Aussie singles chart as well. Our song in the middle tonight was Fascination, or Keep Feeling Fascination. It was originally released as a standalone single in April of 1983, but subsequently anchored the EP of the same name released by the Human League in 1983 as a stopgap between albums. Now, the single peaked at number 2 on the UK singles chart, and it made the top 10 in Ireland, the US, New Zealand, and right here in Australia as well. And finally, we finished their trio tonight with Don't You Want Me. Now, this featured on the Human League's third studio album called Dare, which featured in our clues tonight, didn't it? And Don't You Want Me was released in November of 1981 as the fourth single from that album. Now, the song was to become the band's best-known and most commercially successful song, becoming the 1981 Christmas number one single in the UK. Not very Christmassy, though, is it? And the best-selling single there for 1981 as well, selling over 1.5 million copies and making it the 23rd most successful single in UK chart history. Wow! In fact, Don't You Want Me topped the singles chart in a number of other countries as well, including the US, Ireland, New Zealand and Norway. But in Oz, didn't quite make the number one spot, but did do very well. Peaked at number 4 right here on the Aussie singles chart in 1982. Still to come on tonight's show is our 70s smasher, and it's a classic by the Eagles. Now you're thinking, they've got so many songs, which song will she choose? Well, you just have to wait towards the end of the show and then you'll find out, won't you? But you're not going anywhere anyway, are you? Surely not. It's too good. It's all happening here on Radio Northern Beaches, 88.7 and 90.3. Oh, going to ease you into this one now. A little bit of Christopher. Oh, the lady in red. La femme en la rouge. But that's how you'd say it in French? Maybe. Never seen

couldn't cut that last bit out at the end. I love you, he whispers. Written and recorded, of course, by British-Irish singer Chris de Burgh, The Lady in Red was released in mid-1986 as the second single from his album Into the Light. Now, the song was written in reference to his wife, Diane, how beautiful, who used to come and watch him perform at his parents' hotel. Now, it was inspired by the memory of when he first met her. Now, the single was a massive success and responsible for introducing de Burgh's music to a mainstream audience worldwide. And The Lady in Red topped the charts in several countries, including Ireland, the UK, Canada and South Africa, to name but a few. But here in Australia, it narrowly missed that top spot, peaking at number 2 in 1986, and it ranked 24 on the year-end chart here as well. I wonder how many times he sang that song, hey? What do you reckon? A fair few hundred thousand, maybe? But he's made him a lot of money, hasn't it? And it's a beautiful song if you listen to it. I mean, if I was his wife and he'd written a song about me, I'd want it played all the time, wouldn't you? I mean, how wonderful is it just to have a song written about you? Another beautiful voice on the way for you right now on Pump Up the 80s. This is Gloria Estefan. Can't stay away from you. You listen to Joe Waitman. Still to come on tonight's show is our 70s smasher, and it's a real classic, so stay tuned.

Well, it was released in November of 1987 as the third single from the Let It Be, Let It Loose album. And Can't Stay Away From You is a pensive ballad

Number 6 on the Billboard Hot 100, and the single also made it number 7 in the US and reached number 1 in the Netherlands, in the UK that should have been, sorry. However, Can't Stay Away From You wasn't very successful on the Aussie singles chart, only reached number 60 in 1989. Still a beautiful song. And she's got a beautiful voice, Gloria Estefan. Well, folks, it is time nearly for me to say adios, amigos, but we've still got about 8 minutes left of the show. So it's time for the 70s classic. And I can't believe that I've not played this one before. It's a hit by the Eagles. And if you do think of Eagles, now they've had loads and loads of songs, haven't they? But the one that probably stands out is the one I've chosen for the 70s special. 70s special? The 70s smasher. Oh my goodness, and now I've caught my throat. It's Hotel California, of course. This is our 70s smasher on Pump Up the 80s with Joe Wakeman, who's about to now have a drink of water because she's got a tickle in her throat. Anyway, sit back, relax, and enjoy this one.

Hotel California was our 70 smasher for tonight. It was released in Feb of 1977 as the second single from the Eagles' 96 album of the same name. It featured Don Henley on vocals and was co-written by him together with Glenn Frey and Don Felder. Now, the song is one of the best-known recordings by the band and was awarded the Grammy Award for Record of the Year in 1978. Since its release, it's been highly regarded as one of the greatest rock songs of all time and is often performed by the band, in fact, thousands and thousands of times. The single topped the singles chart in Canada and the US and was a top five hit in many countries, including France, New Zealand and Switzerland. In Australia, Hotel California stayed just outside the top 10, peaking at number 13 in 1978. Well, guys, it really is time for me to say adios, amigos. We've run out of time. I'm going to leave you with a song originally recorded in 1964 by Gloria Jones, but it's the 1981 cover by Soft Cell in 1981 that has given it the worldwide fame. Of course, I'm talking about Tainted Love, and it's a song performed by The Tempted as well. It was recorded in just a day and a half, and Mark Almond's vocals were the first ones used that he recorded were used on the single. It made the UK best-selling single in 1981, and it topped the charts in many countries, including right here in Australia. So, guys, until next week, do have a good one. Take care of yourselves and each other, and I'll see you all same time, same place next week. Till then.

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13: Welcome to yet another sublime episode of Celluloid Symphonies. I am your host, Gregory J. Thorsby, on behalf of Radio Northern Beaches, your community radio station, servicing everywhere we possibly can on not only 88.7 FM, but 90.3 FM. Radio Northern Beaches, so good, they put it out there twice. Today, or tonight, as I often say, depending on when you are listening to this gorgeous program, we have a very, very, very special guest who's so dear to my heart. And when I am with her, I like to think it's constantly eyebrows up. Eyebrows up. Eyebrows up, because everything is so wonderful and so exciting. I never really delved too much into how this guest came into my life, because when we're together, we are in the moment. We are talking about a million miles an hour, usually, about how everything is awesome right now. Right now, and how about that, and this, and that, and that, and it's fantastic. It really gets my happy pulse pounding. I'm talking about none other than my very special guest, Elizabeth Trevann. Elizabeth, or Lizzie, because it's going to be a shorter show if I say Lizzie. I want to welcome you to Celluloid Symphonies. How are you going, Lizzie?
14: Oh, look, all the better for talking to you, Thorsby. Oh, my God.
13: I try to make my guests feel welcome. But honestly, I don't, because I love all my guests, because they're doing this lovely thing for me and I get a chance to talk to them, I get to wax lyrically about them for a little while. And it's from the heart, so it's not a hard thing for me to do. We've celebrated how funny and fun things can be. I'm not really sure we've had a very deep convo about anything, because there's just, life is quick, life is fast, and it's too and it's too short to waste staring at our navels. Not that we don't have good-looking navels. A little bit of a back chat from what I know about you. If anyone ever watched, we'll call it pay TV. Like I said, it's a short show, and I'm not going to say subscription television. I'm not going to church it up. It's pay TV. You might have seen Lizzie T, Mike's side, being kooky as all get out for any number of children's shows. Am I right?
14: Yeah, a couple of them. I did. I was on Nickelodeon. Did a couple of series on Nickelodeon back in the day, which was brilliant. And I was their first kind of on-air talent.
13: How did you get that? Can I just say, how on earth did you get that?
14: I'd had a background in sort of production. I guess I'd been doing some of the live events as well. So they hauled me in to be a host on some of the live events, and because, you know, I was pretty much a child myself, I seemed to get on well, or maybe childlike mentality. I seemed to get on well with the young viewers, and so I auditioned with that kind of as my backdrop of knowing the brand really well, knowing the product, and then engaging with the kids. I auditioned for the on-air role and, yes, was successful and did a couple of series around Australia. So that was good.
13: Did you love it?
14: I did. I did love it. And because it just appealed to all my kooky, as you've brilliantly outlaid before, but it allowed me to jump around like a loon, and they paid me to do that, Gregory.
13: Because this is primarily a Northern Beaches-based program, I try my best to hook in to the community, and I know that the lovely Lizzie T is now gracing our shores in the fantastic municipality of the gentrified DY, is that right?
14: That would be correct, Gregory. I am Pickaluna Funerals DY. Welcome.
13: So hang on a minute. Just hang on a gosh darn minute. I thought you were a married celebrant and then went to funerals, but you was the other way around.
14: No, I don't know. So while I was still at acting school, my father had gone to a funeral of a mate, and I'd heard about it secondhand, but apparently he'd gone to this funeral of this really good mate and left the, you know, wherever the funeral was held. I think it was probably at a place of worship. Mm-hmm. But he kind of cornered the minister and said there was nothing in that about his mate. Now, that's not the minister's fault. It's probably the people who were surrounding. But the point is that I could feel from my father, who doesn't say a lot, mm-hmm, that he was really dissatisfied that his mate was not spoken about enough in the way that he had seen him throughout his life, and really poor. It was a poor experience all round.
13: Two stars.
14: And so I thought about that, and I thought, what happens when my mates get old, like my father, That's not what I want for them. I know some awesome people. Like, imagine Gregory Thorsby. How could you have anything other than an extraordinary funeral for Gregory? And you just go, oh, my God, I want everyone to just be like, oh, my God, they were amazing. We need to say it loud and proud. And so I was like, well, how do we crack this little nut? And the only way I could see into it was to get into the funeral industry. And, you know, after sucking the marrow of life with my acting student buddies and drinking a lot of wine, I was just like, right, someone's got to do something about this. And no one said anything. And I'm like, and I'm just like, well.
13: Nah, you're so a doer. See, you're a doer. That's the thing. That's the difference, is that everyone is a talker. But the funny thing is, you're doing while talking. So you've got the two things that are happening at once. And what do you get out of it?
14: What do I get out of it? I get out of it, first of all, that I get to do what my father didn't get. Yeah. I get to make sure that that person's honoured in the right way for the people who they've left behind, that I'm just that facilitator. But I also get to be the interpreter. It's like I'm standing between the, you know, the person who has died and helping those that are left behind tell their stories and using my skills, my learnings to guide them to, you know, to be involved as much as they have capacity for.
13: You're a facilitator in an event that is, it can be very stressful. Obviously, there's nothing more stressful than that. But if done right, it can be a celebration, can't it?
14: One of the songs that I've got on my planned funeral list, because I've planned mine, Gregory, is Lacrimosa, which is another of the movements from Mozart's Requiem, because I love that piece.
13: Do you need a band to play?
14: We'll talk. It's more of an orchestra that I'm thinking. But, you know, if you can, like, just strum out a Lacrimosa for me.
13: I'd be glad to strum that Lacrimosa for you. Do you remember the first time that you went to the movies? And do you know what cinema was? Or was it a drive-in?
14: Yes.
13: And what exactly was the movie?
14: I was brought up in Lismore, northern New South Wales, the Northern Rivers. So I think it was the Lismore Star Court Arcade cinema, which was, you know, for those in the know, just off Carrington Street. It was huge. I think I saw Charlie and the Chocolate Factory, and it traumatized me. And what was that with Gene Wilder? Was that
13: Gene Wilder, where he was on that weird riverboat thing, and it wasn't showing any signs of slowing?
14: Yeah, fully. So I think the thing that really chipped it over the edge for me was the kid who got stuck inside the tube. Yeah. And I was like, I'm feeling claustrophobic. I think I'm going to die. Like, this is just, and I feel traumatized by that experience, sadly.
13: Fantastic. I'm glad I brought it up. I do ask this question of all my guests. I've got my own little tally going, and I want to add your name to the list. When I ask the question, Choc Top or popcorn?
14: Well, I'm dairy-free, so it has to be popcorn.
13: Everyone's had a different answer. It's been fantastic. Like, you should hear them rip on popcorn. They just don't dig it, but I'm glad that we've got some for popcorn. I mean, it serves a purpose. Does everything have to have a reason?
14: Right. I mean, invariably, you've forgotten to eat, so it just fills the gap.
13: Now we're going to shifty to your first song.
14: Well, this is Confutatus.
13: And did you actually perform this song that we're going to
14: Yes. hear? So there was a statewide performance for public high schools at the Opera House.
13: Yes, they still do that.
14: Do they? Right. Yep. It's so good. And well, for us, it was a big deal, if you think about it, was back in the 80s. Confutatus.
13: I was listening to it. Yeah, I was listening to it, and it's not Give Me a Home Amongst the Gum Trees or Kookaburra Sits in the Old Gum Tree. This is high level stuff. And how old would you have been when you had a crack at it?
14: Maybe 15 or 16.
13: Wow. Yeah, I think you're ready. I think you're ready.
14: They would send out the recordings by tape, and you'd have to record the tape off the tape, and then you'd take it home and you'd practice your, so I was in the Sopranos, and you'd practice yours, and then we'd get together for a regional collective of rehearsals. And then back in the day, we'd hop on the Gold Coast Motor Snail, also known as the train, and And we would travel down all the way from, you know, Lismore on the train as a group and perform at the Opera House. It was such a big deal.
13: When you saw the movie Amadeus, did you go, oh, I know that bit. I know how to sing that bit.
14: The fact that it's just done so beautifully in that film, Amadeus, the construction of the piece. And to me, if I look back at that, I go, oh, my God, like just the depth of that Mozart's Requiem anyway. You know, so it's just a snapshot, I guess, of just the wow of being able to perform that as a teenager, that for the rest of my life I can sing along.
13: Nobody can. Well, let's hear you sing along to this. Please, down the microphone in your best Piccoluna funeral director voice.
14: Well, this is Confutatus from Mozart's Requiem. Mm-hmm.

0: Back on Celluloid Symphonies. Ah, I feel elevated. That was beautiful. We are chatting, well, I'm chatting with the lovely Elizabeth Trevann. Lizzie T, for those in the know. And that was a dynamite track from a young guy who's new on the scene, old Army Moatsy, Wolfie Moats. Can I just, before I forget, in case I do forget altogether, where is the best place to contact you to use your services? Can anyone just...
1: Just go onto our Picaluna website.
0: How do you spell that, darling?
1: P-I-C-A-L-U-N-A.
0: And ask for...
1: And ask for... Elizabeth Trevann.
0: And the full package. I want the full package. What's our next little disc you're going to spin for us here on the fabulous Cell Sims? DJ Lizzie T, yo, raise the roof, etc., etc. What do you got for us, girl?
1: I've got How Do You Solve a Problem Like Maria? From the
0: eternal question, isn't it? It's eternal.
1: I know.
0: I think it's almost rhetorical. I don't think you can.
1: Which it's just okay. So The Sound of Music. I mean, come on.
0: Come on.
1: Iconic, obviously. And the thing about that piece is that it's permeated the vernacular. It's just the power of that film. But then. Just the threads of the music through life and whatever. And that piece of music I thought was, on reflection, I mean, you know, I only saw it 200 times probably as a child, but I haven't seen it much in recent years. But
0: They get away. I'll just spoil it. They get away.
1: Do they? Okay, so this is one of the things that piece of music has stayed with me. Is it was all, through the movie, I don't know if you remember, Gregory, but that piece was like a refrain that kind of kept coming back into it. And one of my favourite scenes from that movie is when they're trying to get away and the nuns have them lock them in behind the gates of the churchyard. And then the Nazis are searching for them and then they understand that they've escaped up into the hills. So the Nazis go to take off in their cars and they can't start the cars and something's happened to the cars and they're not going anywhere. So they can't. What happened to the cars? And then it's that beautiful reveal of the nun pulling out from her habit. Is it a carburetor or something?
0: Yeah.
1: And I just go the nuns. And so many nuns get a bad rap.
0: They do.
1: But those nuns, they were legends.
0: They were on point, weren't they?
1: 100%. And so equally, Gregory, when I went to Austria, you know what I did.
0: Fought some Nazis. ripped out some timing gear from somebody's car. No, you went to the mountain and you did the swirly-whirly.
1: I did the Sound of Music tour.
0: Oh, high on the hill is lonely.
1: No, legal to ole. I know. Oh, my God.
0: On Edelweiss.
1: On Edelweiss. At this beautiful funeral the other day.
0: Hang on, just for the, I'm saying Edelweiss, not anal vice.
1: Oh, okay, good. Just to be clear, listeners.
0: I've got a bit of a cold.
1: What were you saying? No. We had an incredible burial in the Blue Mountains that we did the other day. And it was, they had this kind of amazing ritual, which was a miniature Viking boat that they lit on fire and floated out into the lake up there. It was amazing. We doused it in kerosene and they wrote notes and they lit it on fire and they waited out. Anyway.
0: Was the body on the boat?
1: No. Here's the trick. We buried the body, so we had all of the things. But at the burial, one of the mates stood there with a guitar and played Edelweiss in the bush, in the cemetery.
0: Hits you where you live, kid.
1: Right? Anyway, so that's part, I mean, gosh, iconic, but yes, I just, that song and that movie just.
0: I was listening to there's a bit of a chatty intro where they're not quite sure. They have a problem, but it seems to be for every reason they have a problem with Maria, that's the reason why they're celebrating her. They're saying, how do you pin down a cloud? Things like
1: How do you hold a wave upon the
0: Lizzie T in your finest Mother Superior voice.
1: I
0: Can you, down the mic, tell all the beautiful folk at Cell Sims what this next track is?
1: I think it's called How Do You Solve a Problem Like Maria?
2: She climbs a tree and scrapes her knee. Her dress has got a tear. She waltzes on her way to mass and whistles on the stair. And underneath her wimple, she has curlers in her hair.

0: She's always late for everything.
1: Except for every meal.
0: I hate to have to say it, but I very firmly feel
2: Maria's not an asset to the Abbey.
0: I'd like to say a word in her behalf.
3: And say it, Sister Margareta.
0: Maria makes me laugh.

0: are back with the precocious young firebrand who just seems to go by her own rules. I'm talking about my special guest, Elizabeth Trevann, who just spun Maria, what are we going to do about? That's the rap version. Maria, what are we going to do about?
1: It's just called Maria.
0: It is called Maria. From the Sound of Music, and you're on Radio Northern Beaches, your community radio source for all things beautiful. Elizabeth Trevann, weddings. What do you think? Have you ever done a wedding and gone, not sure about this one?
1: No, Gregory.
0: No, even if you did, you couldn't say, could you?
1: Exactly.
0: I
1: just take it in good faith that they have declared intention and followed the letter of the law with their legal vows.
0: Nothing to do with like beautiful emotion or anything. You've signed the thing, you got to do it. You're on. Do you get to hang around at a wedding?
1: No, unless I'm emceeing, which I sometimes do. But generally, I sign all of the bits of paper and I say, congratulations, you are now very married. And
0: so married.
1: So married. You're so actually married. You're fully married and my work here is done.
0: Is that the same place?
1: What? Who? What?
0: The
1: no.
0: Marrying is that
1: no,
0: the same
1: that's just,
0: business?
1: No, no, that's just you as an individual marriage celebrant.
0: No, I mean, is it the Picaluna thing? No.
1: No, that's for people who've died.
0: I know the difference between a funeral and a wedding. Are they encompassed within the same business? They don't do both. You don't double handle. So the other one is you're a sole person. You are you. I'm glad we figured that out. That you are also a married celebrant. And how do they find you to do that?
1: They just find me, Elizabeth Trevann, married celebrant.
0: Me there. Just click your heel three times. Someone, we want to get itched? Yeah. There you go, Lizzie.
1: Elizabeth Trevann, marriage celebrant. Marriage.
0: Marriage. Love. True love. Lizzie, what's your next goddamn song, you crazy kid?
1: Next goddamn song is from the movie Thelma and Louise. And it's Glenn Frey singing Part of Me, Part of You. And the reason I chose this one is because that was such a pivotal year, that year when that movie was released and when I actually spent the year in the United States. And so I actually think I saw, I think I have to go back into my journals of the day, but I think I saw Thelma and Louise in West Hollywood because I was staying with friends of the family who lived there before I went up to work at summer camp.
0: Oh, you did the summer camp thing.
1: I did. Oh, God help me.
0: Okay, all covered in the... here I am in Camp Granada.
1: That's it.
0: And the canoes and the white T-shirts and all the red T-shirts and the...
1: It was all of that. And where I was the, you know, camp counselor or leader and, you know...
0: If anyone is out there wondering, Lizzie is pulling a very derogatory face as to whether she actually enjoyed it or not. I'm going to go out on a limb and say no.
1: It was like, let's just say, Gregory, about 2.5 years ago, I thought, do you know what? I'm going to relive a little bit of my California time. And I thought, I'm just going to hire a car, I'm going to fly into San Francisco and drive up to the old thing. And do you know what I did? I found, and I hadn't read them really since, is my journals from that time. Do you know what?
0: What?
1: The trauma of working at that facility
0: was it the
1: over the
0: kids
1: summer.
0: or was it the kids
1: Yeah,
0: with
1: it was the
0: the
1: kids. What I realized on reflection, and I didn't have the language for as a youngster, I mean, number one, I had been put in charge as a leader. I was like just over 20, and I was in charge of these big groups of young girls at a Girl Scout camp, but a lot of them were out of kind of low socioeconomic areas, just outside of San Francisco, like Oakland. And a lot of them had come, I realized, from very traumatic lives and brought all of that with them to summer camp. And so I had, not even knowing the language of like self-harm and that sort of thing, I was, no, my notes were around these damaged young.
0: Okay. So as for a fun camp, it was well, I'm sure it, surely it wasn't advertised as something like that because no one would go. It was sort of like something you turned up and went, say, what?
1: Well, I think there were, what I surmised is that there were, whoever was their carers were sending them off to summer camp for a respite. And so we'd end up with them for 10 days at a time, different groups of your people. Anyway, the point, this choice of song. Okay, so this is the thing that I'm in reflecting on. See, this is me picking up like 20 different threads. Do you not think, Gregory, back in the, I don't know, is it just me, that we used to get like a, we had to watch a movie and then you'd get a soundtrack for the movie and you'd listen to all the tracks. And I had a Sony Walkman that I took with me traveling and I could record audio on it, but I could also obviously listen to it. And so I'd get, the Thelma and Louise soundtrack was ripping. And so I jammed that in. I was losing my mind so much at summer camp. By the end of the last session of the last of the summer, we'd have like a campfire and they'd have to learn a song. I forced my group to learn that song.
0: You will learn it! You will learn it! So you were the opposite of Maria from The Sound of Music. You were like Maria meets Terminator. You will learn this song. You will learn this song. Wow. I feel like I would have learned the song if you looked at me like that. Oh, you mean this song? Absolutely, yeah. I'll learn it. I think Miss Javan's gone a little bit.
1: No, they didn't call me. No, you had to have a camp name.
0: Which was what? Bubble.
1: Mine was Sissy.
0: Oh, that's not too bad, yo.
1: Yo, yo.
0: Is that to like hide your identity, your true identity, just in case people just were like, I'm going to find this person?
1: Yeah.
0: Yeah. And did you choose Sissy? Was that set in stone or was that just a number?
1: Yeah, I did because I used to work, before I went overseas, I worked in advertising and I was just on the reception and like the office girl. But I might have gotten a little bit bored at some point and created this alter ego called Sissy who would do like, you know, hosted charity functions and I, you know... And I would name inanimate objects on my desk and put name labels on them. And so, you know, people, depending on how I was dressed at reception, some of the other staff would go, oh, Sissy's here.
0: What a prime candidate to be a mentor for young girls. Oh, my God, Father.
1: So there you go.
0: That's... Glenn Fry.
1: Glenn Fry.
0: I listened to that song. It kind of sounds like Taking It Easy by the Eagles.
1: But do you know what? That's right. And to me, it evoked, I mean, it was so perfect for the movie if you think about it. But also then I ended up buying a car, a dodgy car, and I drove like 16,000 miles across the States. And so having that track in my and doing just, you know, after watching Thelma and Louise and driving through the deserts of Texas and whatever, I'm just like, yes.
0: Was it just you doing a solo, or did you have a Thelma, or did you have a Louise?
1: I had a Louise for a little bit, but it was mainly me solo.
0: What did you
1: So
0: think? Can I just ask, what did you think of the ending? What's your take on the ending?
1: on the ending,
0: On the
1: yeah,
0: ending.
1: look,
0: It's divisive, isn't it?
1: it is divisive, but
0: What
1: you
0: are we
1: know,
0: actually saying here?
1: right?
0: I mean, you kind of get it, but at the same time, I was like, what are they going to land on a wobbly kid's castle? They're going to land in a big thing of colored balls. They've both got parachutes on. No. And you walked out of the cinema going, what the? And then Q, Glenn Frey. But it had Brad Pitt in it, and he was smoking hot.
1: Well, see, I've never thought he's been that good. I just was never, he never did a thing for me.
0: Oh, this is probably, he's probably going to hear this, you know.
1: I know. I get it. And I would
0: Oh,
1: say to Gregory, I would say it to his face.
0: wow. Wow. Okay. All right. Bit cruel on the pit star.
1: Yeah.
0: But anyway, that's fine. And gee, no one's
1: Just
0: forcing
1: not
0: you.
1: my vibe. Not my vibe. Not my
0: Your
1: vibe.
0: vibe, you're more of a Tom Cruise kind of guy.
1: No, definitely not my
0: Jeez, we'll get there. We'll get there. By the end of
1: vibe.
0: it, I will. Viggo Mortensen.
1: Maybe closer.
0: Closer. Getting warmer. Warmer, warmer, warmer, warmer.
1: Getting
0: All
1: warmer.
0: right, so down. While I'm trying to think of who your main dude is, can you please announce in your most fabulous school sissy voice the song that we've just been talking about for the last 20 minutes, and now you're scratching your head wondering what the hell we're talking about? We've just been talking about the song for the last 10 minutes. And I'll give you a clue. The singer rhymes with Flynn Bray.
1: Glenn Frey singing Part of Me, Part of You from Thelma and Louise.

0: Keanu Reeves. Closer, Keanu?
1: Yeah.
0: You gotta love him. I don't know. I don't know what the dinner conversation would be like. I don't think he'd get a word in edgeways, but that's fine. He doesn't have to.
1: Are you talking about with me?
0: Yeah.
1: Yeah, that could be right.
0: That's fine.
1: But that's fine.
0: He would be a good listener. He'd be a very good listener.
1: He'd have to be a good listener.
0: He'd have to be, I reckon. What's the next song you've got for us?
1: Oh, my God.
0: Spin that disc while I think of...
1: It is Down to the River to Pray.
0: Oh, I love it. Very mystical, kind of weird business going on with that. And then they woke up and they were all... It was a bit Picnic and Hanging Rock a little bit, wasn't it? They woke up and it was all some weird dream. Strange, but it hits the spot, doesn't it?
1: It does hit the spot. And to me, I think also it really, that movie and just all of that bluegrass music, I just have more and more found myself drawn to that sort of music. And Alison Krauss's kind of, you know, vibe is, she's just got so many like really awesome songs that just get in your head. And, yeah, I just – something about it. Mm. But, yeah, it's a bit of the gospel, a bit of the bluegrass.
0: We should go and see some sometime.
1: Yes.
0: I don't know where we're – I'm sure they're around, but I will look out and we will go and see some bluegrass because I went to Nashville and saw some actual bluegrass, like proper bluegrass in Nashville, and it was awesome. Really beautiful stuff. Not – It wasn't like, you know, that. What's the term? It's like someone shoving a pine cone in your face. It wasn't like that.
1: No, I would agree. And that's what I've learned over time is like, you know, I just remember being younger and just sort of this blanket thing over country music and all of that sort of stuff. But I've got three younger brothers, and one of them spent a lot of time in the States. And the key way of communication was to, back in the day, he'd burn like a CD of his high rotation kind of tracks, and he was usually hearing them off the radio stations of the places he was driving to. And some of those songs are just like, they've stayed with me, and they're very much, there's a lot of bluegrass, there's a lot of just, and to like that song down back in the day, he'd burn like a CD of his high rotation kind of tracks, and he was usually hearing them off the radio stations of the places he was driving to. And some of those songs are just like, they've stayed with me, and they're very much, there's a lot of bluegrass, there's a lot of just, and to like that song Down to the River, there's this classic one

0: teenagers dialing it up for comedy. But, or maybe it's just my brother sending these things go across because it's dialed up for comedy on his
1: Yeah.
0: level.
1: Oh, like a mixtape. He was sending you a mixtape.
0: Yeah, he was. But they were like
1: Wow.
0: really like loads, just, extraordinary stuff. But yeah, Alison Krauss, he there's this one that she does called The Lucky One. And beautiful. Beautiful. And it's everything that's amazing about that. And it's also why that movie just felt like so embedded in the South and so, because the music really carried it.

0: We are back on Celluloid Symphonies, the very spiritual Celluloid Symphonies, because that was from the soundtrack, Oh Brother, Where Art Thou, Down to the River to Pray, sung with, I'm sure, a little bit of help from backing people by the fabulous Alison Krauss. Beautiful stuff. Hey, I think this is our last song.
1: It is.
0: If you're wondering who that disembodied voice was, that was the lovely Elizabeth Trevann. But you're magical, and you bring your magic to very, sometimes very somber occasions, being funeral director of choice on the northern beaches. Do you do many northern beaches gigs?
1: Yeah. We have a lot of funerals here. I've got one coming up at a surf club. Local surf club. We do lots in the surf club. We do a lot of memorials in golf clubs. We do loads in the churches down the road. Yeah, we're everywhere, man. You just don't see us. We move.
0: I'm pretty sure I can hear you, though.
1: So what does essentially that mean? If
0: scientists discover the elixir of life and we live forever, you'd be out of a gig.
1: Yeah, no, yes and no, because I'm a marriage celebrant.
0: Oh, you can bring that one back up.
1: I can bring that doll.

0: that one up a bit more.
1: Jump, that can come
0: up. Because here's the thing, if people just kept on living, they'd just go through multiple relationships. You can marry them over and over and over and over, because come on.
1: It's a win-win.
0: It's a win-win.
1: Done the numbers. You've done the numbers. And the whole liquor of life thing, you've made provisions for that. I can see. Up there for thinking, Lizzie. I've got to ask you a question that I ask all of my guests.
0: Oh, okay.
1: Have you had fun? Because this is our final. This is our final song. Have you had fun on Celluloid Symphonies, Lizzie T?
0: Gregory J. Thorsby, I have had so much fun. I could keep going for another hour, but everyone would drop off from listening. but it has been so much fun. Oh, my God, thank you. Thank you for asking me. That's very kind.
1: Well, you're a doll. You're a ball. You're a delight. You're a treat. You're a blessing. You're my reason for living, Lizzie T. You're a lovely, lovely person. What's the last?
0: The last song is by Pharrell Williams, and it's the very well-known Happy. Obviously it's from Minions, the movie Minions. But in some ways the song is obviously permeated into my world, not only through the cartoon realm because, you know, if you're bringing up children at some point, you are fully immersed in the world of cartoons and cartoon movies. And it was one of the rare highlights on the rotation of cartoon-esque movies. The B movie was another favourite, but that's for another time. But this particular song, would you believe, and kind of threading back to one of your previous questions way, way back, is one that I've played at a number of funerals. Ooh. And so, believe it or not, I actually have somewhere this amazing footage. So we often do funerals that are in a place of worship, sometimes particularly in Catholic churches. It's the funeral director's responsibility to assist the church with the rituals, one of which is the lighting of the incense and in the thurible. And this one particular funeral that we did, we lit the thurible. The music had start to play in the lead up to the priest putting the thurible and the incense and the smoke all around the coffin. But we were waiting outside patiently while Happy was playing. And so we were swinging the thurible. Because you have to keep the coals alight to make sure that the... So we were swinging the thurible and I'm happy, and we're swinging the thurible, and it was just like, I love this song, Happy, because it sits everywhere.

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You are listening with the Laird on Tuesday afternoon. Because it is Tuesday. How's your Tuesday going? How's your year going? Can't believe that we're nearly halfway through the year. Soon it'll be tax time. Oh, God. What will we do? I hope everything is going well with you. We're going to have something special today, and so that's coming right up.

Okay, so who guessed the name of that group? Can you cast your mind back half a century? Who picked it as being Chicago? Well done if you did, although they do have a fairly distinctive sound. We are going to have a special show today just featuring the band Chicago. So I hope you're going to enjoy that, because I am.

Yes, folks, you are listening to Radio Northern Beaches 88.7 and 90.3, listening with the Laird on Tuesday afternoon. And today we're having something special. Today we are featuring the rock band, and I say that very loosely, the rock band Chicago. Just letting you know there, we started out with If You Leave Me Now. That was followed by Glory of Love, and just then we had Hard Habit to Break. So is this nostalgia for you? Are you remembering back, about 50 years and to what it was like then when you were young and listening to Chicago? Just to remind you about the band, Chicago is an American rock band formed in Chicago, Illinois in, wait for it, 1967. Self-described as a rock and roll band with horns, their songs often also combined elements of classical music, jazz, rhythm and blues, and pop music. Now, they went through a couple of names, also known as The Big Thing, that was 1967-68, the Chicago Transit Authority, 1968-1969, and after that it was just Chicago. What else can we tell you? They were formed in 1967, and they have been performing from 1967 up to the present. That's just remarkable. I don't hear too many new releases from them these days, but no doubt they are performing in clubs and centres and what have you. Yes. Just looking at Wikipedia, because as I said, it was a band with horns, so they were quite versatile, and at the moment, the members consist of, I won't name them, but I'll just count them, 1, 2, 3, 4, 5, 6, 7, 8, 9, 10, 11. 11 musicians. Looking at the list of past members, 1, 2, 3, 4, 5, 6, 7, 8, 9, 10, 11, 12, 12, 14, 15, 16, 17, 18, 19. 19 past members of the band. Quite amazing. An amazing production the whole thing is to be performing all this time. Now, just a little bit more about them. Growing out of several bands from the Chicago area in the late 1960s, the original lineup consisted of Pete Kietra on bass, Terry Kath on guitar, Robert Lamb on keyboards, Lee Lonigan on trumpet, James Pacino on trombone, Walter Pizzarati on woodwinds, and Danny Sapiro on drums. So you can see from there's a huge lineup of instruments that were involved in the production of their music. The group initially called themselves The Big Thing, then changed it to Chicago Transit Authority, and finally Chicago. So let's hear a little bit more of their music.

not one of their immediately hits which come to mind, but just demonstrates the versatility of the band.

Does anybody know what? Sorry, does anybody really know what time it is? That song really displayed the versatility of the band, and also it really featured the horns. Wonderful to hear.

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And today we are having something a little bit different. We are featuring the music of the rock band Chicago. Chicago, they were formed in 1967 and they are still performing to this day. Just a little bit more now about some of the awards that the group have received. In September 2008, Billboard magazine ranked Chicago as number 13 in a list of the top 100 artists of all time. So 13 out of 100. That's pretty good. And that was for their Hot 100 singles chart success, and ranked them at number 15 on the same list in October 2015. So 7 years later, they were still up there. Billboard also ranked Chicago ninth on the list of the 100 greatest artists of all time in terms of Billboard 200 album chart success, and that was in October 2015. Chicago is one of the longest-running and most successful rock groups and one of the world's best-selling groups of all time, having sold more than, wait for it, 100 million records. That's a huge achievement, isn't it? 100 million. In 1971, way back in 1971, Chicago was the first rock act to sell out Carnegie Hall for a week. Carnegie Hall, the big concert venue in America. Chicago was also considered a pioneer in rock music marketing, featuring a recognizable logo on album covers and sequentially naming their albums using Roman numerals. Now, if you think about the album covers, that particular script spelling out Chicago, and it was a big success for them. Just going back a little bit here, in that last set, we heard, as I said, Does Anyone Really Know What Time It Is? We also had Saturday in the Park and Just You and Me.

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And we're having a special today with the group Chicago, formed in Chicago, Illinois, in the United States in 1967 and still going strong. Now, in that set, we had Baby, What a Big Surprise. That was one of their big hits. Also, Street Player, and finished up with Song for You. Again, this music is just demonstrating the versatility of the group and the wonderful sounds that they can produce. I'm just going back now to a little bit more, discussing a little bit more about their successes. In terms of chart success, Chicago is one of the most successful American bands in Recording Association of America and Billboard history, second only to another one of my favorite groups, second only to the Beach Boys. And Chicago are one of the most successful popular music acts of all time. To date, Chicago has sold over 40 million units in the United States, with 23 gold, 18 platinum, and 8 multi-platinum awards. They had 5 consecutive number one albums on the Billboard 200, 20 top 10 singles on the Billboard Hot 100, and in 1974, the group had 7 albums, its entire catalogue at the time, on Billboard 200 simultaneously. The group has received 10 Grammy Award nominations, winning one for the song If You Leave Me Now. The group's first album, Chicago Transit Authority, released in 1969, was inducted into the Grammy Hall of Fame in 2014. The original lineup of Chicago was inducted into the Rock and Roll Hall of Fame in 2016. So that just gives you a little bit of information about the absolute success of this band. I hope you're enjoying the music today.

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We're listening to the music of Chicago today. And right then we heard Hard to Say I'm Sorry. Revisiting the success of the band, in terms of chart success, Chicago was one of the most successful American bands in Recording Industry Association of American and Billboard history, second only to the Beach Boys. They are one of the most successful popular music acts of all time. To date, Chicago has sold over 40 million units in the United States, with 23 gold, 18 platinum, and 8 multi-platinum awards. They had 5 consecutive number one albums on the Billboard 200, 20 top 10 singles on the Billboard Hot 100, and in 1974 the group had 7 albums, its entire catalogue at that time, on the Billboard 200 simultaneously. That's some effort. The group has received 10 Grammy Award nominations, winning one for the song If You Leave Me Now. The group's first album, Chicago Transit Authority, released in 1969, was inducted into the Grammy Hall of Fame in 2014, and the original lineup of Chicago was inducted into the Rock and Roll Hall of Fame in 2016. So pretty impressive details there.

So, folks, our time is nearly up. I hope you enjoyed the show today. A little bit different. We just played the wonderful music of the wonderful band Chicago. We heard a little bit about them, so I hope that was informative and interesting for you. Anyway, who knows what we'll do next week. Tune in and find out. So have a good week.

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5: 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In this show, I interview songwriters and musicians, and we talk about their music and gigs they've got coming up. And today I have with me the wonderful Nadia Golsky. Welcome.
6: Thank you. Thanks for having me.
5: You're very, very welcome. Would you like to start by telling the listeners a little bit about yourself?
6: Yeah, sure. Well, I'm a singer, and I'm a musician. And this week I'll be performing at Camelot Lounge to celebrate La Fête Nationale or Bastille Day at Camelot Lounge, July the 16th, Thursday night in Marrickville.
5: Yes, I know Camelot Lounge.
6: Obviously, we do mostly songs by Piaf, but other great French hits by Aznavour, Yves Montand, and a few others that I particularly like.
5: Okay, fabulous. Well, would you like to tell the listeners a bit about your history, how you got into music and to the particular types of music that you enjoy playing and performing?
6: Sure. Well, I could say that I've been a singer since as long as I can really remember. I used to make up funny little songs when I was 6 or 7, and I thought that they sounded great. And I thought I was going to marry Elvis when I was not much older than that. Like, I was sure that I was going to marry him, you know. Mm-hmm. My destiny was to marry Elvis, and that was it. But as I got older, I grew disillusioned with the fact that he died and I never married him. And but somewhere deep in my soul, I think I'm going to find him again, you know. Mm-hmm. So I guess I better start with the French stuff because that's most relevant to this concert. Mm-hmm. I speak fluent French and I've spent a lot of time living in France and in Paris, playing with musicians in the gypsy jazz scene in Paris. And so here I am in Sydney, keeping the flame alive, that spirit of what I most love about Paris, mm-hmm. which is something that is not necessarily what people see, you know, the Australians. Normal associations, you know, like croissants and the Eiffel Tower and champagne and I don't know. But I guess my associations with France are more about the subversive kind of culture and the spirit of la résistance, the spirit of la révolution, you know, which I guess we're celebrating on Thursday night. And I will be performing with some really, really, truly wonderful musicians. One is on accordion, Leonid Bechler, who is from the Ukraine, and plays bal musette and French chanson with such a flair, with little hints of Eastern Europe as well. And I've got Julian Van Leer on guitar, who's got such a wonderful ear and such a lyrical style. A guy called Max Little on double bass, who's just superb. And Tom Oliver, who's from the Northern Beaches, who's a jazz drummer. And he plays with me in a lot of my lineups. He's a young guy who's got a great groove and gets all those old-fashioned sort of French songs, gives them a bit of a backbeat and makes them a bit more groovy and fun.
5: Okay.
6: And less sort of turgid and heavy, if that makes sense. Like some of those songs we, not all of them, but some of them we convert to a bit of a Latino rhythm.
5: Mm.
6: And so it's interesting.
5: That sounds really fun, yes. A lot of the French classics are sort of very emotional and therefore not exactly lighthearted, are they?
6: No. And I mean, I'm also a gypsy singer and I've got a pretty big following with the, you know, gypsy music.
5: Mm-hmm.
6: With a guy called Zoran Todorovic, you know, musicians from the Balkans.
5: Mm-hmm.
6: And I love singing emotional music. And sometimes I'll listen back and say, oh, my God, that is so good. We did so beautiful. And I see some people with very heavy Slavic souls like me say, yes, it's wonderful, and wanting to, like, break vodka glasses or rakia glasses. But other people of the more Aussie persuasion rolling their eyes. And I thought, okay, I think I have to modify the heavy emotion a little bit.
5: Mm-hmm. Yeah, fair enough.
6: I've also got a lot of friends who are from South America.
5: Mm-hmm.
6: And in the last few years, I've been acquainting myself more with South American culture and the Spanish language as well, with the help of Netflix and Prime, especially in winter.
5: Mm-hmm.
6: You know, I've been learning Spanish and learning a lot of the salsa music and sometimes turning up to their concerts and parties and singing with them, you know, doing some boleros and some singing the choruses, which are like a brass section.
5: Mm-hmm.
6: You know how they sing the vocals together. There's a lead singer, and then there's the backing vocals that sing like a sort of a brass section.
5: Right, okay.
6: And I love doing that as well. So I guess those influences have filtered into my French Piaf show. So I got a little bit of more of a kick to it.
5: Cool. All right.
6: Yeah.
5: Sounds fascinating.
6: Well, I'm fascinated. I don't know how fascinating it is to the general population, but at least I'm fascinated.
5: Well, that's something. But, well, you are fascinating too, so I'm sure everyone is going to enjoy the concert. Well, how about we listen to one of the songs you're going to play at that concert?
6: Okay.
5: Which one would you like the audience to hear?
6: Ne me quitte pas is more like a gypsy disco version of the song that is otherwise very turgid by Jacques Brel.
5: Mm.
6: Do you know the song?
5: Oh, yeah, yeah.
6: So it's like, ne me quitte pas.
5: Song to slit your wrist by. Yes.
6: But this version is got sort of like a horn line or an accordion line, I can't quite remember, and kind of a disco gypsy beat.
5: Well, let's start with Ne me quitte pas then.
6: Ne me quitte pas means don't leave me, and it was originally sung by the very, very depressed and powerful Jacques Brel.
5: Yeah.
6: Powerfully depressed. Powerfully depressed.
5: All right, this is Ne me quitte pas by Nadia Golsky and fantastic musicians.

0: That was Nadia Golsky and band performing Namikita Pa. 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My name's Russell Neal and this show is Songs on Air. And I am interviewing Nadia. Can you tell us a little bit more about that song, please?
1: That's not the same lineup as the one that I'll be playing with on Thursday night, which is more traditional kind of jazz combo lineup, which I'll be playing on, you know, double bass, acoustic guitar, accordion, and drums. Whereas this recording of Namikita Pa is a gypsy jazz, a gypsy disco interpretation, or you could call it even a Balkan disco interpretation of almost like turbo folk interpretation of the very, very heavy and depressed song by Jacques Brel, Namikita Pa, which means Don't Leave Me. And that recording features on it Stephen Laylor on mandolin and John Maddox on bass.
0: I was going to ask you if you've worked with John Maddox. Yes, he's a good mate of mine too.
1: Yeah, I always work. Oh, really? Oh, wow. Well, yeah, he was going to be playing with us on Thursday, but he has another gig, so we're going with Max Little, who's wonderful. So John Maddox on bass, my brother Rafael Dombrowski on keyboards, Calvin Welsh on drums, and James Tuadros as well, doing some rhythm there. And I think Sam Golding added some brass into it. And then I've got Daniel Weltlinger. I think he does a violin solo. And I've got Mirsad Jeleskovic, a Bosnian guitarist, on rhythm guitar. I think that's it.
0: Okay.
1: And there may be Sam Golding thrown in there as well, playing some brass.
0: Yeah, fantastic lineup. Wow.
1: Yeah.
0: And that's the recording we listen to, not what's on Thursday.
1: On Thursday, there's also a really absolutely phenomenal lineup. You know, really just amazing musicians, all of them.
0: All right. Well, that will be a great gig. So just a bit of editorialising, folks. We had a few technical difficulties at this point, and while resolving them, Nadia and I had a very interesting conversation, which I'm going to insert into the interview at this point.
1: Yeah.
0: Here's the sound of Nadia making coffee.
1: Yeah, I guess if I was world famous, it would be worth a lot of money.
0: Probably would. But not many of us are world famous.
1: No, we're not.
0: Some who are don't deserve to be, but that's a different question.
1: Well, I mean, when you think about it, when I look at how they're roasting Madonna.
0: Oh, are they?
1: For the whole crime of getting older.
0: Oh, how terrible.
1: I'm happy I'm not world famous, you know, it's awful. It's just horrible. Like, it seems to be like she's committed a murder or something, and all she's done is had something wrong with her hip. It's just terrible. When I see that, I just think, oh, my God, how horrible, you know? It's just so nasty and horrible. I just can't believe it. And same with Sarah Jessica Parker, you know?
0: All right. Oh, I haven't heard any of this because I don't watch the news very much because it's too depressing.
1: Well, yeah, I know. I guess my ears picked up, you know, being a performer. Who has a satisfying career but is not world famous. And I guess I kind of had to say that I thought maybe it's not so bad not to be world famous, you know, because nothing, doesn't matter how much money you make, that level of anguish is not worth any amount. It's just horrible, you know?
0: Yeah.
1: Having people's lives put through the ringer like that, every little thing. So I think that the aim as a musician is to play music that we love doing and to hopefully convey that to the people that we're playing to. And if you get enough people coming to your concert that justify the venue and the musicians and keeps it alive enough for you to be able to keep doing it, then I think that that's really good. I guess it depends on what people's priorities are as a musician, you know, whether the priority is doing what we love doing and being able to continue to do it as much as we want to, or if the priority is to get like sales and money and clicks and love from massive amounts of people.
0: Yeah.
1: Which is a different thing. It's not, I don't think that's even particularly about the music.
0: No. You know, I've heard people say, you know, interviews where they ask a young person and they say they want to be famous.
1: Yeah.
0: You know, which is not actually being or doing anything. It's just being famous. It's like,
1: yeah.
0: You know, it's not, I want to be a great musician or a great singer or a great artist or an inventor or a humanitarian. It's just, I want to be famous. And it's like, once you've got that, you realize it's nothing. It doesn't help you. It just gives you a whole lot of fear and anguish.
1: Exactly. It's true, because it doesn't have a quality to itself. Mm. And so it's all based on the outward factors, which are so fickle. And so, like for me, I absolutely love doing music. It's a part, of course, from my family and so on and so forth. It's what I live for. I just, doesn't matter what I'm going through in my life, when I'm playing music and the feeling's good and I'm singing and there's a good synthesis and energy in the band, I just feel so amazingly good. And it's just something that I can't compare to anything else, really. It's just amazing. It's a sort of an out-of-body experience. And yet at the same time, it's very down to earth, and at the same time, it's very above the earth. Even singing lead is one thing. I love it. But I also, as I was saying before, you know, with my South American friends doing singing coro, what they call coro, which is like, you know, when the lead singer will sing something and then the coro will sing like, a caballo vamos pa'l monte, a caballo vamos pa'l monte, a caballo vamos pa'l monte. It's just basically like a brass line. And when you're singing with several voices and you're in harmony, that's equally fun because you're part of the cogs and wheels turning of a beast, which is music in progress, which is really fun as well.
0: Indeed. Yes. Yes, I love doing that too. I sing harmonies quite a lot with people, and I love getting those so it sounds really nice. And pardon me, I'm not very eloquent today.
1: No, I was thinking that you actually are very eloquent,
0: Oh, thank you.
1: I think you're very eloquent.
0: Oh, thank you.
1: I mean, you don't need to be more eloquent than eloquent.
0: I certainly don't need to be more eloquent than you. That would be detracting from this interview, wouldn't it? It's about you.
1: I'm drinking coffee, which is increasing my eloquence.
0: Oh, good.
1: As long as my eloquence doesn't increase to the level of just raving, then...
0: No, this is going well. all right, let's get back on track after that extended diversion.
1: I mean, I think that the topic of being a musician and the whole fame factor and how you qualify or quantify success is an interesting and important topic. You know, it may not sell tickets to a show, but it is an interesting topic because it's relevant to so many musicians and it's important for musicians to take heart in that.
0: Yep.
1: That part of what creates success is actualizing the fact that you're making music and you're making it with each other, for each other. It's a very social thing, you know. Like my daughter, she's learning piano. And at this point, she hasn't started playing with other musicians, you know, like she hasn't started playing with bass or drums and so on and so forth. And I noticed when I start to put like a rhythm, like mucking around or something, she gets thrown off. And I said, look, I think one of the most important things about being a musician is communicating musically and being able to hear and respond to what you're hearing, to play communicatively and responsively, not just as a one track kind of thing. And that's part of what it is. It's a form of communication and expression that's just so unique.
0: Let's listen to another song. Which one would you like to hear next?
1: You can put on La Vie en Rose, starts out quite slow, but then goes, I think, a bit jazzy.
0: Okay.
1: Yeah, put on La Vie en Rose.
0: Okay, well, let's listen to La Vie en Rose by...
1: And La Vie en Rose has, as I said, Ben Butler on guitar, and he is a really prominent guitarist in New York, playing with the top of the tops, you know, like Sting and Shaggy, and he's sort of one of those top session musicians. And he's also the son of Richard Butler, who was the ambassador of peace and disarmament, I think, in the 1990s.
0: Okay.
1: And he was also the one negotiating with Saddam Hussein, and his mom is Susan Ryan, who was, I think, the first female minister of the Labour Party in Australia.
0: Okay.
1: So that's just a bit of background, but he's a phenomenally good guitarist. And I've got Mark Harris, who's a wonderful double bass player there, who in another song is singing vocal harmonies with me. And, of course, the one and only Leonid Beschler on accordion.
0: All right, fantastic. Let's listen to La Vie en Rose by Nadia Golsky and those wonderful musicians.

0: That was Nadia Golsky with La Vie en Rose. 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This is Songs on Air with me, Russell Neal, and I am interviewing Nadia. Is there anything else to talk about regarding that song? I mean, everyone knows that song, of course. It's a, you know, very, very famous.
1: I sing it. I find a lot of singers try to imitate the sound of Edith Piaf.
0: Mm.
1: And put on that really raspy sort of, they put on a very throaty sort of, quand il me prend dans ses bras, you know, and I don't do that. I sing from my own voice.
0: Sure.
1: And I sometimes find that trying to sound like Edith Piaf, it's a bit harsh on the ear and sounds a bit, I don't know. There's a word in French which means rongard.
0: Mm.
1: But it's sort of hard to translate, I guess a bit daggy, you know? Mm-hmm. So I try to just do it for myself and my own feeling, even though sometimes when I sing Piaf, I do reach that kind of intense moments, but I always try to avoid actually sounding like Piaf.
0: Mm-hmm.
1: Unless it happens by itself, well, that would be a miracle because she's just the most wonderful singer. But I don't, I try to really do it from my own feeling.
0: Fair enough. So, I know what we need to talk about is how people can listen to your music and connect with you aside from this interview. So where are you on social media and YouTube and Spotify and all places like that?
1: Yeah, look, I actually do have some stuff on Spotify.
0: Mm-hmm.
1: Nadyagolski.
0: Mm-hmm.
1: I've got a few things on Spotify. And if you look up Nadyagolski. I've got a fair bit of stuff on YouTube as well. Some Nadia and Zoran, the Gypsy Music, or Nadia Golski. I've got different things because I've got all different projects. You know, I've got my French project. I've got a Brazilian project. I've got another soul reggae ska project, which we convert old songs from the 50s, 60s, and some other songs a bit later, and some funk into kind of reggae and ska beats, sort of like following the tradition of, you know, the Jamaican tradition where they, back in the, I think it was the 60s, they were taking the pop songs from the United States and Jamaicanifying them by giving them reggae and ska beats.
0: Mm-hmm.
1: And so we're taking songs like Love Letters Straight From Your Heart and giving them a ska beat. We've got a concert doing that in September at Lazy Bones, for example.
0: All right, yep.
1: Called Soul Ska in Stilettos.
0: Great on the
1: and it's September the 13th, yeah, Sunday. You should come to that. I think you'd enjoy it. And I've got a phenomenal lineup for that. But this Thursday, as I said, we'll be at Camelot Lounge doing this French celebration of La Fête Nationale, which is Bastille Day, which is totally different from all the other stuff.
0: All right. Well, let's listen to another one of the songs.
1: And I've got Facebook, Nadya.
0: Oh, Facebook, of course, yeah.
1: Yeah, Nadyagolski. And people can friend me in order to know about when I have gigs, and I will accept friends.
0: Mm-hmm. All right. I always put the gigs at Camelot Lounge and anything else people tell me about in my Songs on Stage newsletter. So you get advertised quite regularly in that as well. So if people want to subscribe to that, just email me at songsonstage@gmail.com and I'll add you to the mailing list for my newsletter. But that's in addition to you friending Nadia on Facebook. Are you on Instagram and Twitter and all those things as well?
1: I am on Instagram. I think that my things on Facebook go straight to Instagram, but
0: yes.
1: I'm slightly above the generation of knowing what the hell it really even is, or Twitter. those things have a life of their own, I think.
0: Yeah. Yeah, they all seem to be connected, probably because they're all owned by the same two people or something. I don't know.
1: Yeah.
0: But
1: I don't know if I'm on Twitter. Maybe I'm not on Twitter, but I'm pretty sure I'm on Instagram through my Nadyagolski account. And the Soul Scar account is also, I think, posts that I put on it go to Instagram.
0: Right. Okay. All right. Well, let's listen to another song.
1: I guess Je ne regrette rien.
0: Okay.
1: Is what we did, what I tried to do with it was I had this idea for a vocal harmony at the beginning.
0: Mm-hmm.
1: So it's the same lineup as La Vie en Rose, Ben Butler, Mark Harris, and Leonid Beschle on accordion.
0: Mm-hmm.
1: So I only had two vocals to create that harmony. But the harmony I had in mind was a sort of the little bit of a vocal harmony at the beginning.
0: Mm.
1: I wanted it to sound sort of Austrian. I know it sounds funny, but I had this something in my mind, had this sort of, so the main voice was like, avec mes souvenirs, j'ai allumé le feu, mes chagrins, mes plaisirs, je n'ai plus besoin de. And then the harmony would be, avec mes souvenirs, a slightly delayed sort of harmony
0: right
1: behind the main voice. J'ai allumé le feu, mm-hmm. mes chagrins, mes plaisirs, je n'ai plus besoin de balayer les amours. Sort of, can you hear that? There's a slightly yes. different. So that's what we tried to create in that live version. I don't know if we fully succeeded, but that's what we are meaning to do. And then it goes into kind of swing, because Leonid Bechler, the accordionist, just loves playing swing.
0: Cool. All right. Well, let's listen to Je ne regrette rien by Nadia Golsky and her band.

0: That was Nadia Golsky with Je ne regrette rien. 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This is Russell Neal, and this show is Songs on Air, and I am interviewing Nadia. Okay, well, we've already talked a bit about that song, who plays on it, and that.
1: I've forgotten to say that Je ne regrette rien, or Rien de rien, as people call it, is probably Edith Piaf's most iconic song.
0: Oh, yeah.
1: We do, on Thursday night, we do it much more similarly to the way that Piaf sings it.
0: Mm-hmm.
1: So the interpretation, at least for the first half of the song, remains traditional, and then we go into swing. But in this version, it doesn't really have much to do with the traditional interpretation of that song.
0: Mm.
1: We really did something else with it.
0: Yes, very much so, yes.
1: Yeah.
0: What about anything coming up further into the future that you want to mention?
1: Yeah, so we've got September the 13th, Sunday at Lazy Bones, Nadia Solskjaer in stilettos, and that has Sam Golding on brass, John Hibbard from the Northern Beaches, by the way, also on trombone,
0: mm-hmm.
1: Michael Brown, who's a jazz saxophonist, on saxophone, and they all sing in vocal harmony,
0: mm-hmm.
1: plus a girl called Alexis Radzinovsky, also on trumpet.
0: Mm-hmm.
1: My brother, Rafał Dąbrowski, on keyboards, John Maddox on bass and vocal harmonies, and Tom Oliver on drums, and Julian Van Leer on guitar, and of course myself.
0: Okay, so that's September the 13th.
1: Yeah. Yeah.
0: Well, I might get you back to do another interview late August or something, so we have that and can broadcast that to promote that one for you.
1: Thank you.
0: I just realised we haven't really shared much of your history with the listening audience. Would you like to tell us a little bit about the things you've done leading up to this point?
1: I guess a few little interesting points is my first sort of career thing that I did was I worked with a theatre company in Poland,
0: mm-hmm.
1: in Garzynice Theatre Company, which was a Grotowski-based theatre company, and I was employed as a singer there when I was like, 19. Mm-hmm. which is a million light years away. And it was when Poland was still a communist country.
0: All right.
1: And then after that, my first sort of career thing was based on my experience as a teenager living in Papua New Guinea in the Western Highlands, when my father died or was killed on his bike in Canberra in 1978, my mum remarried the president of the Polish Exploration Society. I mean, she wasn't married to him. She was married to my father. And he took us to Papua New Guinea, where he did his anthropological research. And in the Western Highlands, there was a Catholic priest there, and we lived there for 2 years. And my first career thing that I did was co-wrote an album with my brother.
0: Mm-hmm.
1: Great musicians like Victor Rounds on bass and Concertinieri, Sunil De Silva, Ara, can't remember his last name, on keyboards. And we went to Papua New Guinea with that tour,
0: mm-hmm.
1: and my brother was managing me, and so we did album in languages from the South Pacific, and that was the first thing that I did. So I guess I've done a hell of a lot of things, and this Solskjaer thing, that has some influences of the Papua New Guinea and the South Pacific with the reggae and all that.
0: Mm-hmm.
1: I just thought that would be worth mentioning, even though it's not at all relevant to what I'm doing on Thursday night and could confuse people.
0: All right. No, that's fascinating. A really amazing experience to go through. And you've had many. And so I think we will have you back on the show again soon to talk about some other things. So, all right. Well, let's listen to the last track we have. Do you have anything in particular to say about Autumn Leaves?
1: Autumn Leaves. So I think Autumn Leaves, from what I remember of that recording, starts with the traditional preamble to the song,
0: mm-hmm.
1: which is an elderly man or woman sort of talking about how they remember. Oh, je voudrais tant que tu te souviennes le jour où nous étions amis. Sort of remembering the flush of romance back in the old days and how beautiful it was and how the colours of cast by the sun were much more vivid and how things have changed now.
0: Mm.
1: And that's why it reminds us of autumn leaves. La feuille morte se ramasse quand la nuit froide l'oubli. The dead leaves get swept away through the cold of night of forgetfulness or whatever. tu vois, je n'ai pas oublié la chanson que tu me chantais. And you know, I'll never forget the song that you used to sing to me. C'est une chanson que nous... this song is about our love, blah, blah, blah, blah, blah. Mm. Autumn leaves, you know. Yeah. So it's, I suppose, a melancholic song about the love that used to be so vivid that is nothing but a quite pretty and beautiful dead leaves being swept away.
0: Okay, let's listen to Autumn Leaves by Nadia Golsky.

0: That was Autumn Leaves, performed by Nadia Golsky and band. 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My name's Russell Neal, and this show is Songs on Air, and I'm interviewing Nadia Golsky.
1: Yeah.
0: Now, here's a question to answer something I've wondered about for a while. Well, in the English lyrics, it says, since you went away, the days grow long, and now I hear old winter's song. Does it say that in the French as well?
1: Let me see. C'est une chanson qui nous ressemble, comme toi tu m'aimes, je t'aime. Nous vivions tous les deux ensemble. Mais la vie sépare ceux qui s'aiment. But life separates those of us who love each other.
0: Mm-hmm.
1: Tout doucement, sans faire du bruit, so quietly, without making a noise.
0: Mm-hmm.
1: Et la mer efface sur le sable, and the sea washes away the footsteps of lovers, separated lovers. That's it. That's so different interpretation. Yeah.
0: Completely different lyrics. Because I thought about those lyrics, the English lyrics, and it says, since she went away, the days grow long, now I hear old winter's song. As winter approaches, the nights grow long and the days grow short. So those lyrics are wrong.
1: It's wrong, and it's very, those lyrics, the word for it, I would say that those English lyrics are very kind of dumbed down.
0: Mm.
1: And very, yeah, it's pretty obvious, like, since I don't have my lover anymore, the cold winter days grow longer, and so it's just so simplistic and doesn't have that same poetry to it.
0: The French lyrics sound great, actually. The way you translate them, they make a lot more sense and are far more beautiful. But I guess, you know, I said what I said just to you then to someone else, and they said, oh, yeah, but it's just a metaphor. It's sort of the days seem longer because, you know, the person's away, but that's not what he's saying.
1: It's so prosaic.
0: Yes. Mm.
1: It's so, it loses all the sting of that pain of losing love, which was so beautifully and poetically described in French in that song. Unfortunately, some songs don't translate well, or the existing translation are very lacking. It's similar. We do a version of She by Charles Aznavour. You know, toi, paré de mille et un attrait, je ne sais jamais qui tu es, tu changes si souvent de visage et d'aspect. You know the song?
0: Absolutely, yeah.
1: She is the wind beneath my sails. And the English lyrics are so kitsch. It's almost like an ad for toilet deodorant. You know, toi, paré de mille et un attrait, je ne sais jamais qui tu es, tu changes si souvent de visage et d'aspect. You know the song?
0: Absolutely, yeah.
1: She is the wind beneath my sails. And the English lyrics are so kitsch. It's almost like an ad for toilet deodorizer. It's so, so like,

0: one day being loving and beautiful and giving you all the inspiration and, you know, just makes you feel like you're on top of the world, like you're like a god. And the next day you're like a pile of dust, you know. The lyrics of that French song are just so meaningful and so, and the literal meaning of the song, she, toutes les visages de l'amour, all the faces of love, you know, which is completely different than she.
1: Toi,
0: parais de mille et un attrait. You have 1,001 aspects. I never know who you are. Je ne sais jamais qui tu es. Tu changes si souvent le visage et d'aspect. You change so often your face and your aspect, the feeling about you. Toi, qui est ma joie et mon tourment, tantôt femme et tantôt enfant. You are my happiness and my torment. You're such a woman and such a child. Tantôt femme et tantôt enfant. Da-ba-da-ti-da-da-da-da. Can't remember off the top of my head. You give me a reason to live. All your faces of love, you know. That's kind of a little bit of a translation of a little bit of the song.
1: Right. Okay. Yeah. It's a very interesting area to explore, the differences in translations of songs from one place to another.
0: Well, it's so nuanced. The French version is so nuanced, and the English version is just because he sings it with that emotion and that feeling, they've taken the melody and that kind of and with the nuanced lyrics, it's not kitsch, but with the English lyrics, it's like a kitsch, kind of like turgid, heavy, emotional song, which when it's sung with that nuance has just much more power to it, because it's so, the lyrics are so deeply felt and so deeply observed as well, about the deceptiveness of love, how romantic love can be. It's not that kind of loyal love where you make each other a million cups of tea until you die type of love. It's that romantic love which nearly kills you, that type, you know. That's what the song's about.
1: Indeed. Well, let's just go back over the details of this concert on Thursday and maybe mention your socials again, and then we'll finish up. How does that sound?
0: Yep. So we will be performing the concert named after the song by Edith Piaf. La Vie en Rose is the name of the concert. Nadia et Leonid, which is, I'm Nadia and Leonid is the accordion player. He's very much a star of the show because he's just such a wonderful accordion player. We'll be performing with a wonderful band, a gypsy jazz five-piece combo, drums, Tom Oliver, double bass, Max Little, Leonid Bechler on accordion, Julian Van Lee on guitar, and myself on vocals. And we'll be performing at Camelot Lounge in Marrickville from 8 o'clock in the evening on Thursday, the 16th of July, celebrating La Fête Nationale, which is Bastille Day, which is actually on the 14th of July.
1: All right. So if you can get there, folks, please go and see Nadia and Leonid and the fantastic band.
0: And it's N-A-D-Y-A.
1: Yep.
0: Not N-A-D-I-A. So if people are going to look for me on Facebook or whatever, it's N-A-D-Y-A and then G-O-L-S-K-I. And the best Facebook page to get me on is just Nadia Golsky, which is my personal page, as opposed to the other ones, which is Nadia Golsky Singer or these all these other ones I have. Nadia Golsky is my main one.
1: All right. Well, thank you very much for coming on the show. It's been a great pleasure having you, and I'm sure the listeners have loved hearing you talk and listening to your songs. And thanks for listening, folks.
0: Well, thanks for the great interview. I really enjoyed it, more than I expected to first thing in the morning, which is 1 o'clock in the afternoon for me. I'll put you plus one on the door for my concert. It'd be great to see you if you can come. That would be great.
1: Yeah, yeah. All right.
0: And let me know when you're gigging around sort of City Way. If I'm around, I'll come and see you.
1: Okay, yeah. I run open mics on at those most evenings, but, yeah, I'll let you know.
0: If there's anything kind of City Way, let me know.
1: Yep, I'll do that. All right, thank you very much, and I'll see you very soon.
0: Very nice to meet you remotely, Russell.
1: Yes, and hopefully we'll catch up.

0: maybe do another one of these, as I said, later out in August.
1: Fantastic. That'd be great.
0: All right.
1: And if you come to the Solskjaer gig at Lazy Bones, you're welcome to come and sing a harmony with us. That'll be fun.
0: we'll see. See about that. All right. Thank you very much. Okay.
1: All the best.
0: Okay.
1: Bye.
0: Bye. And because we were talking about the song She or Tout le visage l'amour so much, Nadia sent me a recording of a rehearsal she did last night performing that song.

0: What is the idea of Australia? 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
5: 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In just a moment, we'll hear Community Voices with Michael Lester. At 5.30, Julian Brown is in to bring us the Brown Note. And then at 7.30, the gang's in for Classic Cars and Bikes. John Macy's in at 8.30 tonight to bring us Strange Brew. And then that's followed by Tex with The Wave at 10 p.m. At 11 p.m, Ray Trevisan brings us Dollars and Making Sense. Then Wednesday morning on Radio Northern Beaches, if you missed it, Ray Trevisan with Dollars and Making Sense again at 7 a.m. At 7.30, Community Voices with Michael Lester. And then at 8 o'clock, Michael Lester brings us Innovation Talk. And then 9 a.m, Jeff Stanwell's in with Jeff's Generation. 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
6: 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I'm Michael Lester. Our program's Community Voices. In many senses, we might regard Australia being at a pretty momentous point in our political system and operation, at a political crossroads, one might say. It appears that we're seeing the unravelling of the long-standing two-party system, and in particular to the rise of rather extremist and divisive, polarising views within the community politically. So interestingly, in this context, on the 25th of June, only very recently, a new Australian centrist party was launched by the name Community Strong Australia. It was launched by our guest today, Sally Steggall, the independent member for Warringah, our constituency here on the Northern Beaches. So thank you very much, Sally, for joining us on Radio Northern Beaches.
7: Good morning. Thank you for having me.
6: Sally, I wonder, while you've been going through this process of setting up a new party, whether you, like many of us, have been caught up in the excitement of the World Cup. And in particular, from a point of view of integrity of sport, the recent developments with the intervention of powerful vested interests in the regulation and activity and operation of this sport.
7: Look, I have been following the World Cup and so incredibly proud of the Socceroos. I think they did a phenomenal job. And they came at the right time, I think, with the divisive discussions in Australia and on the back of Pauline Hanson's monoculture comments. I thought there was nothing better than having the Socceroos out there showing the best of Australia, of where people have had a fair go and an opportunity to come and make Australia proud. And that multicultural and diversity that we had was fantastic to see. But the events coming out of the FIFA World Cup around the USA and clearly political interference in the application of the rules of the sport. I wish I could say that that it's come as a surprise, but unfortunately not. But it undermines the sport. And so FIFA are really putting at risk their legacy and the integrity of their sport by essentially bowing to political pressure. Now, we know politics and sport, you know, there's always been lots of power and lots of influence. And but, you know, in terms of the actual procedural application of the rules of play, I think for the passionate supporters of the game, they would be quite horrified.
6: Now, Zalia, as I mentioned, you've officially launched this party, I believe, only fairly recently. But process-wise, and you're being a lawyer, you're caught up in a process too of having to get approval for the registration of this new party, Community Strong Australia, with the Australian Electoral Commission, I believe, with which you must have lodged some documents, including presumably a formal constitution, which spells out your procedures of governance. I don't believe that this will be approved for some time yet, maybe in a few months' time. But what is the nature of this commitment that you have to make through this registration and a constitution to methods of governance and accountability?
7: Yeah, look, obviously the political landscape in Australia is changing, and I think there's more and more division and rhetoric. There's a breakdown of the two-party system, and I think Australians are feeling very politically homeless and want more choice. And there are some in with where they've got the option of community independence. And for me, it's been such an incredible privilege to represent Warringah for the last three terms. But I think we need to broaden the movement or evolve the movement to meet the moment. And so Allegra, who's the MP for Wentworth, and I have decided to form Community Strong Australia, which is a political party that will enable the community movement to expand and give more communities that opportunity to contribute and have a voice, but also support a Senate ticket, an upper house ticket, where the AEC requirements are that you have to have a party registration to do that. And then meet some of the other, built-in kind of challenges of running as an independent versus as a party with economies of scale and broader reach, and obviously the donation reform laws. So the AEC requires registration of a name and a constitution. So for anyone interested, please go to communitystrong.org.au. You can, there's an explainer and you can download the constitution where, as a lawyer, I've contributed and we've tried to bring out what are the best characteristics of being a community independent, and then what are the necessary elements of a party structure and how do we combine, the best of both worlds. And key to that has been codifying in the constitution the free vote for MPs and ensuring that there is no party power machinery behind the scenes pulling the strings, that there is that accountability of elected MPs directly to their communities.
6: So in terms of the formal requirements under the constitution, presumably it's the rules about how you're going to operate, with examples, who are going to be the members, who are going to be making the decisions within this party, who's going to be setting the policies. Does this document and this approval and registration process require you to specify these things? And if so, how have you done that?
7: Yeah, look, it's the AEC requires registration to have a constitution attached. Now, some have chosen to have very light on constitutions, and then others different. If you go on there, you can see, for example, the Labor Party or the Liberal Party's constitutions. They're not always, upfront about their sort of the motivation or thinking behind that, and there's often a lot of other layers. What we've tried to do with Community Strong Constitution is a constitution that codifies those core commitments around our values of how we want to do politics, but also what our focus is, and those core pillars around sensible economic management, climate action, integrity and equality. Now, these are the pledges I've made to the Warringah community for the last three elections, and they don't change. So it is part of showing that this evolution to the party structure is not a departure from the commitments that I've made to Warringah to date. It's simply, I guess, growing the impact that Warringah can have through Community Strong by enabling, for example, a upper house ticket, a Senate ticket to run, and more communities to have these choices. In terms of the constitution, it's now out for consultation. The process with the AEC is about 100 days to full registration, because there's public public notice periods and things like that that they have to consider. And so this will enable us to do this broader consultation with our communities and the community independent movement as a whole, and more and other communities that are looking for more choice in politics around what's the structure, what is the co-design around community consultation, around policy development. How do we do politics differently? Now, it's not easy to evolve, and this is very much like a startup where we are building a whole new entity, obviously building on the brands and the principles and, I guess, the values of both Allegra and I have embodied in our representation of our electorates to date. But how do we do a political party differently? I mean, some see it as a bit of a collective or a co-op of individuals, where we maintain that benefit of individuality and accountability to our community and electorates, whilst having the benefits of being part of a party structure.
6: I mean, most political parties have members as such who are involved in various aspects under their constitution and procedures for things like pre-selecting candidates for the seat, and also importantly in contributing to the development of policies as members of the party. Is this the sort of structure and constitution and governance arrangements that you will be following, that same sort of arrangement with members involved in these pre-selections and policy making?
7: Well, that is part of our consultation at the moment with the community. Because, for example, so currently the constitution only provides for the membership to be members of parliament or endorsed candidates. So keeping it really to that accountability piece. Now, in one sense, some feel like there should be a community membership. But the feedback we've had from a lot of our volunteers and communities has been they don't want to be members of a party. And if you look at the traditional parties, membership is declining, but people want to be signed up and committed on the basis of values and commitments. So if you look at, for me, over the last 7 years, I have a huge amount of volunteers who are not members of a party, but they are committed, and there is a two-way consultation and a good faith contract. Because, we're working on similar values and commitments to issues. So at the moment, the Constitution for Community Strong only provides for members and endorsed candidates to be, so members of Parliament and endorsed candidates to be members of the party. Now, the other reason is to try and avoid, for example, the Liberal Party has a membership base that is not reflective of the broader community. And it ends up being this branch stacking exercise to and you have members behind the scene exercising control over the party and elected members whilst not having really any public accountability. And you have this overlay of control or power, you know, the party room sort of power plays. And I guess if you look at the Liberal Party, you have a parliamentary leader in Angus Taylor, but you have a president in Tony Abbott elected by others that the public at large don't automatically see or hold accountable. And that's what we are trying to avoid. We're trying not to replicate the problems that the current major parties have in that, you know, the accountability of the elected representatives.
6: Well, that's certainly a very interesting formulation of the governance procedures in respect of membership. As you say, one of the ambitions and perhaps reasons behind the formation of a party is to broaden its appeal and its representation, particularly in the Senate. Now, again, in traditional party structures, pre-selection of representatives or candidates is an important role for the party structure and the membership. How do you envisage the pre-selection process that's going to be very important to you, I think, as you go forward within this governance structure?
7: Yeah, now again, that is one of the issues that is out for consultation with the community and the community independent movement, because it needs to be a mix of community consultation and endorsement, but it also needs to ensure that it is values aligned and committed to the core pillars. But policy pillars of Community Strong. So, for example, because again, for Allegra and I, our commitment back to Warringah and Wentworth is that we are true to those values and those core policy pillars. So a community, you know, selecting someone who, for example, wants to repeal net zero, well, that is not consistent with our pledge to our communities and to Community Strong. So, again, it's finding the right balance to ensure that there has to be community consultation and endorsement, but there also has to be alignment with those core values pillars and policy pillars. Because you can't have, for example, selection of a candidate that other members of the party basically wipe their hands of and say, well, look, I didn't make that decision, so you can't hold me accountable for that. What we are focused on is that Community Strong is, you know, all members are accountable for the choices and the actions of Community Strong and for the applying those principles. So it's not about just growing for the sake of it. It is staying true to our core mandate and commitments to our communities.
6: Well, this is quite a challenge, isn't it, in terms of the Constitution and how you're actually going to operate, because on the one hand, you're saying that you will be looking for your members and pre-selected people to have values and even policies, I think you said, consistent with the core set, some of which you've mentioned. But one of the things with parties is party discipline and having to vote as a party bloc. And yet somehow you're going to retain, are you, a freedom to vote, what's often called a conscious vote, but you would style as representing local communities for the member. How is this balance to be struck?
7: Well, if you look at how the current community independents operate, and Allegra and I, for example, have probably voted similarly in similar fashion around 90 to 93% of the time. So without any formal agreement to do so, we are clearly values aligned on issues and approach each legislation and draw and are more often than not coming to that conclusion. But it is a process that you have to engage with. What I've observed with the major parties is many do not engage on the legislation and just do what they're told. I don't think that is good enough for their communities or for our democracy and our process. So embedded in Community Strong is that there is a free vote for MPs so that they can have, so that they must engage with their community as if they were independents and form a view from the feedback of their community on various legislation and policies. Now, obviously, it is still aligned around the four core pillars, around economic management and climate action, integrity and equality. We're not, you know, this is a broad church, but not so broad that we're going to have activists from either ends of the political spectrum. That's why this is centrist. And it is around doing politics differently, really taking a position on issue that is considered and measured. Now, it's also recognising people are tired of politicians that just toe the line with the party edict or, you know, the party line, and are not really authentic, because on one hand they might say something to their community but then vote differently. I think people actually want things to be a bit more real. So how do we codify that in a constitution for a political party? By actually having that free vote and having members that have capacity to speak out respectfully where there are differences of opinion. Now, it might mean legislation and policy development, we get to 85 or 90% of common ground, and then there are on the fringes, there are areas that we don't all agree on and that don't get adopted as a joint policy. I think that's good. That shows the community strong is reflective of the diversity within all our communities.
6: In conversation here on Community Voices Radio, Northern Beaches, with Zali Steggall, local independent federal member for Warringah, about her establishment of the new Australian political party, Community Strong Australia. What's going to be in the constitution, and how are you going to play the question of leadership of a party? Is there going to be a leader? Does there need to be a leader? And if so, how would these independents who are representing local communities, what's going to be the role of the leader?
7: Well, the constitution provides that once we're more than 10 members, there's a process of appointing a leadership team, and that there can be spokespeople for different policy areas, but that doesn't preclude others from still expressing their view and voting for their community on those issues. And so that's ensuring that, you know, all members are having that opportunity for really positive contribution to the policy development for Community Strong and the issues. Leadership is an interesting one. I mean, I'm really keen to hear from people whether they feel it's absolutely necessary. It's another area for consultation. There's a real, you know, the media gets very focused on the idea of leadership, and I think it's attached to the idea of power, that if someone is in a leader, that they are in control. But that, I think, ignores the reality that it's through a broad team that you get the results, you know. And ironically, I've come from an individual sport background, but what I was reminded of on the weekend is that an individual can go faster, but a team can go further. So I think that is what we're trying to build. Now, already, if you look at the last 4 years since 2022, where more independents were elected, we have worked collaboratively together, respectfully. We haven't always agreed, but that hasn't meant, you know, public spats or challenges. We can do politics differently. So the model the current political parties have set, I don't think is a good one. And the challenge is, how do you do it differently? Leadership structure included. In the business world, we have arrangements like, you know, we have partnerships, you have joint ventures, you have a lot of other settings in which decisions can be made by quorum or by consensus. And so that is what we're exploring, so that you don't have a situation where one person is viewed as being in charge at the expense of input from everyone. I mean, a classic example at the moment is the gambling reform, the reform to gambling advertising, which is a poorly kept, I guess, secret around Parliament House, that the block to better legislation and better protections is currently the Prime Minister, because he doesn't, you know, he does not appear to be convinced that it's necessary to do more about gambling advertising, against the wishes of his backbench and many others within his party room. Now, I don't think that's a positive outcome of leadership if one person is preventing better policy development.
6: Well, one aspect, of course, of policy reform like that, and you mentioned gambling, does give rise to the question about the influence on political parties of money, and particularly as represented through lobbying and through donations, if you like, from vested interests. What is this party's attitude going to be towards particularly money and vested interests? And how are you going to ensure that your representation of community is not going to be compromised by funding sources? People point to sources of your funding from various individuals and organisations like Climate 200 and individuals associated with that. Is this something that's going to require some careful management to achieve integrity and accountability?
7: Well, I want to clarify that already. I have not been to any large extent funded by Climate 200. That's a perception that is incorrect. They did not donate to my 2019 or 2025 election campaign and only made a small in 2022. Again, I mean, this is a question where different standards are put to community independence versus the political parties. And I think one of the things we've stood for as independents is much greater transparency and accountability. And in fact, as independents, we have to disclose much more granularity about the financial process of a campaign compared to a political party opponent who just folds it all into the fold. Again, the laws are changing on the 1st of January. So we are working towards a model of disclosure that encompasses the predicted changes that are coming that will provide much greater transparency around that disclosure. But I should say really clearly, at this point, for example, Climate 200 is not involved in Community Strong and is not donating to Community Strong. They remain focused on community independence campaigns within lower house seats. And so it is important for Community Strong is something different, new, and that is seeking to have that support directly. Now, of course, it would be great if politics didn't require so much funding and money, but the reality is it is a David and Goliath battle against the major parties who have huge, war chests accumulated over years and have now change the rules around donation reform and spending to make it to embed that advantage. So we need to meet that challenge. And part of the motivation around Community Strong is to meet that challenge by being able to collectivise our efforts by being in a party structure and be able to get some, you know, sometimes maybe economies of scale by not having to duplicate our system so much across so many independents, but also be able to develop greater recognition nationally for as a party structure.
6: Well, Zali, one of the reasons that seems to be quoted, and I think possibly you refer to it as well, behind the idea of forming yourselves into a party is in response to what you regard as a bias in the electoral funding laws that were brought down in the last year or two, which believe have a bias in favour of the parties against independents, and therefore you feel you have to form a party. What is the nature of the benefit financially that you will achieve from becoming a party as distinct from individual independent members?
7: Well, for example, one of the major differences is in the spending capability at election time, where an independent a candidate is capped at $800,000 per in their electorate, and so that would apply for me equally to an opponent. But a political party then also has access to a $90 million spending budget across the entire nation. And so they can choose to back in their candidate with additional advertising and marketing material on top of that $800,000 budget. So it may not be as significant for existing or incumbent MPs, but for new challenges where we've seen the amount of, you know, work that needs to be done to raise the recognition and the profile of a new a challenger in a seat, a new candidate, against a major party machine where often the knowledge about the candidate is much lower compared to the overall recognition of the party brand. And so you're going to have... I'm concerned that challenges, it's going to be very hard for new community independents to get elected under the new laws.
6: One of the motivations and drivers too behind formation of a party is a response to the diminished lack of trust and support for the two main parties and the arrival of more extremist views. I'm wondering how you feel the issue of migration, immigration and multiculturalism, which seems to loom large on the fringe of the main parties, at least. How is this something that you feel you're going to be able to approach, and in what way?
7: Well, I think the questions may be slightly broader in that there's a lot of people that feel politically homeless. They feel that the two major parties have been in power forever and are not really listening to communities, have too much, you know, vested interests, have too much influence over their decision-making and aren't really trusted. You have, since the election, you've seen the Liberals and the Nationals in a constant kind of power struggle of whether are they in a coalition or aren't they, and then you see leadership changes. Labor doesn't seem to be willing to tackle major issues, and vested interests seem to dominate the decisions around policies. And so people feel really frustrated of who is genuinely there for them, who is going to tackle these issues. Now they're looking for options and alternatives, and that's where a party like One Nation emerges. Not that they're new, they've been there for 30 years, but they are straight talking and seem like a different alternative. And there is a proportion of people indicating they're contemplating voting for One Nation who say that they're doing so because they just want some, you know, they want something other than the major parties. So I then am concerned that I don't want to see people voting for One Nation by default. And if it's a question of, okay, well, there needs to be more choice on the ballot paper of a centrist option that reflects people's values and concerns and wants something that is more future-focused, merit-based decision-making, sensible, professional and reasonable. Now, I'm not suggesting for a moment that, you know, everyone wanting to vote for One Nation would consider Community Strong. But I guess my invitation to people is if you're looking for an alternative, we are trying to build that alternative, a sensible, centrist, professional. I mean, Allegra has had a long career in business. I've been a barrister and an athlete. We are, I would say, not career politicians, but genuinely stepping up to try and make sure politics and decision-making works for our communities. And that's what we're passionate about, and hoping more communities want to be at the table to do that type of politics.
6: Well, thank you very much, Sally Stegall, independent member for Warringah here in the Northern Beaches area, for joining us on Community Voices Radio Northern Beaches to share with us some insights into the reasons behind your launching of a new party, Community Strong Australia, and sharing with us some insights into the way you see it operating and the aspirations that you have for a broadened agenda, engagement of community in a centrist political agenda. Thank you very much, Sally, for taking the time.
7: Thank you.

0: I don't know what it says about the state of my mind, but I'm capable of being distracted 5 seconds before a radio show goes to air. I was looking around going, why am I here? You're with Julian on the Brown Note on Radio Northern Beaches on 88.7 and 90.3 FM, rmb.org.au for live streaming, mixcloud.com is Julian Brown on the Brown Note for the old shows, and Facebook for links to the content, which is normally current affairs and alternative music. Not today, it's a special show day today. I do a few of these a year, maybe four or five, on an artist, on a genre. This time around, I'm going to do something I haven't done before. On the weekend, I heard Paid in Full by Eric B. and Rakim. More specifically, I heard the Cold Cut remix of Paid in Full, which came out in, I think, 1988, something like that. And I just started thinking, what are the most memorable remixes of all time? So I'm going to dedicate the entire show. No politics, no movies. Part and parcel of it is I haven't seen any decent movies. And there's not a lot of music coming out either, so I thought, why not do an older show? Now I suddenly thought, looking back, what are the good remixes that I've remembered over the years? So it's not going to be an historical show where I go through, you know, where the remix originated. I've got some potted Wikipedia, which I'll address. But I'm going to play basically the best, sort of mainly dance floor-oriented remixes of the last 30 years that I think are probably amongst the best. So it's going to be the most music-friendly show I've done for a long time. Lots to fit in. I won't probably be playing all of each track because the definition of them, of a remix really, is that it's going to have a couple of minutes at the start and finish that are designed to play into other records, so it can be a little bit long-winded, but mainly the gist of them. I will, however, give full traffic to Cold Cut, who were given sort of like when rap really took hold as an album force after sort of Public Enemy, and Paid in Full was the debut album by Eric B. and the rapper Rakim. And was a landmark album. Still is a fantastic album now. It's it hasn't dated at all. But they took the title track, Cold Cut, an English duo, and one of the founding acts of Ninja Tunes, one of the most preeminent beat-based record labels in UK history. And they got 700 quid for it. But it's gone on to be very, very well remembered. They were very inspired in what they did with the track, and all the elements they've added on. And they also turned one of the best lyrics and best voices in rap. Almost every line in it is iconic now. So without further ado, the remix show gets underway with Cold Cut 7 Minutes of Madness, Paid in Full.
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2: That's Paid in Full. It was already a perfect track, but almost every addition Cold Cut made is iconic. I mean, Pump Up the Volume, was that bit was lifted and turned into a number one hit. Ofra Hazar, who's singing in the background, that was turned into a hit and established a singer outside of her own country. When doing the Brown Note remix special, focusing on, like I said, I will go through some of the history of the remix, and that would have been an interesting show, but mainly looking back on the ones that have just stuck in my memory, zipping backwards and forwards across the last 30 years. I think that's the oldest one. Now, when I started this show in, I think, 2004-05 time, the sound of the era was undoubtedly defined by DFA Records. It was they were a record label formed by Tim Goldsworthy and James Murphy, and also Jonathan Galkin, who you don't hear much about now. And they had a finger in every pie. This is before James Murphy's own band became this behemoth called the LCD Sound System. At the time, they were known as a record label home to The Rapture, who were huge, and a lot of sort of post-punk dance music. And this is the thing, I have a theory. At the moment, remixing isn't really a big thing. You don't hear that much about it. So maybe certain genres of music and times lend themselves better, and I think that whole post-punk era, that music really lent itself well to being remixed, and it was everywhere in the 2000s, the first decade. And DFA were very big on production, they were a record label, but the best thing about them were their remixes. They sort of coined the whole notion of turning these sort of disco punk songs into these massive, glorious 8-minute disco edits with a kitchen sink thrown in, and they did it time and again. There's multiple DFA collections, which are still fantastic. And I think the first one they really did that caught hold, and this is long before LCD Sound System really took on, and unfortunately, Tim Goldsworthy and James Murphy, the head honchos of the record label, had an appalling falling out around 2010, and are certainly not on good terms now. But I think the record that defined them was the first remix I see them listed for doing on Wikipedia, and that's La Tigra, who were I think they're back together now, but they were sort of like a post-punk band, very politicised. And they had Bikini Kill's Kathleen Hanna as their lead singer. And their first record, which I think was probably the one that really solidified them, and I don't think they really lived up to it after that. They were sort of like the next big thing. It opened with a track called Decepticon, which is brilliant, really driving post-punk sort of Joy Division-y track. And they took it and made pretty much their most representative remix, certainly representative of what they would do across dozens of other releases, and pretty much the sound of the first 5 years of the decade as far as remixing went. From around 2002 and available on multiple, it came out on a remix collection for the band La Tigra, where lots of people reinterpreted their music, but available on a number of DFA collections. I've lost track of how packaged up they are now. I think there was about 4 or 5 different collections the last time I looked. So this is the iconic Decepticon remix with a little bit of swearing. Who took the bomb?

It's a DFA for the one of multiple appearances on this remix special. The remix of La Tigra's Decepticon. Itself a fantastic track. Very, very different to that. I think that the one of the reasons why they were such a success, apart from catching the zeitgeist around the early 2000s perfectly, the main difference between them and Colcut, who remixed the opening track, is these guys weren't DJ nerds. These guys were live music producers and live band signers, and they had a lot of expertise in the studio. So they were very, very good at setting up and playing live instrumentation over the top of their remixes, which gives them a much fuller sound. They're not reliant on machinery. They knew how to mic up drums and cowbells, and they really hit their stride from the beginning. I can't think of a remix they did that I know of that comes before that one. Now, going back to probably 89 now, and the remix of dance music and indie crossover tracks really sort of hit steam with the late 80s, early 90s rave music and house music and techno and jungle and hardcore and everything sort of exploding and becoming, it was a massive cultural force. And riding that wave more than indie music had done was the Madchester scene, led by the Stone Roses and the Happy Mondays. And on the cusp, it was coined Madchester. This EP was called Madchester Rave On, or specifically in this instance, Madchester Rave On Remixes. And the Happy Mondays were one step away from superstardom in the UK, which they managed, both the Roses and the Mondays managed to crash and burn spectacularly. The Roses disappeared for about 5 years due to record label lawsuits, and the Mondays spiralled out of control into heroin addiction and blown out budgets. But the Factory Records were also the home of New Order and also the home of the nightclub The Hacienda in Manchester, which is an epicentre, probably the epicentre of the UK dance scene. And this is their track Hallelujah was the first time they sort of got on TV and made the charts. And it's a great track with Kirsty MacCorn, another fantastic original. But I'm going to play the wonderfully spooky and almost Gregorian chanting version by Paul Oakenfold and Andy Weverall, who were real godheads of the scene back then. In 1989, this is Hallelujah.

some potted history. Since the beginning of the recorded sound in the late 19th century, technology enabled people to rearrange the normal listening experience. With the advent of easily editable magnetic tape in the 40s and 50s and the subsequent development of multi-track recording, such alterations became common. In those decades, the experimental genre of music concrete used tape manipulation to create sound compositions. Modern mixing had its roots in the dancehall culture of the 60s and 70s Jamaica. The fluid evolution of music that encompassed ska, rock, steady, reggae and dub was embraced by local music producers who deconstructed and rebuilt tracks to suit the taste of their audience. Producers like Ruddy Redwood, King Tubby and perhaps the godfather of the remix, or at least one of them, Lee Scratch Perry, popularised stripped-down instrumental mixes of reggae tunes. At first they simply dropped the vocals, but soon more sophisticated effects were created, and this was more called dub music than remix music.

and they would isolate sections of songs and repeat them and so on. And also, across the pond, German bands, krautrock bands like New or Neu and Can, Holger Zucke used to make the music of Can by recording hours and hours of jams and splicing the tapes together, and he could be called one of the godfathers of the remix as well. And that's Happy Monday's Hallelujah. I'll do some more history as we go along. And that's the Andrew Weatherall and Paul Oakenfold, who were everywhere at the start of the 90s, all over a lot of that crossover music. Now, one example of the remix I'm going to play quite a few tracks of is where the original has disappeared entirely. A group got together called Age of Love, who were a Belgian duo, I think. Italy. Bruno Sanchioni and Giuseppe Cercia from Italy. And they recorded as Age of Love and released a song called Age of Love, which has long been forgotten. But Jam & Spoon remixed it, the Jam & Spoon Watch Out for Stella mix, and that hasn't been forgotten. That was one of the earliest instances of trance music, and to date, there are 73 known remixes, and it has appeared on 346 compilations and is one of the most famous songs of the era. So from 92... It was a 1990 release originally. This is Age of Love, who I don't think recorded again. And no one even knows what their original song sounds like. All we know is this Jam & Spoon. And it's Karen Mulder, the supermodel, doing the vocals.

Now, as influential as anything in the list, that's the Age of Love only track. Not the original version, the Jam and Spoon Watch Out for Stella mix. Ground zero for trance music, maybe. You're with Julian on the Brown Mix, going through a remix special. Over 30 years since Paid in Full's epic cold cut remix. The most memorable remixes for me. Continue our potted history. From the 70s, mid-70s, DJs in early discos were performing similar tricks with disco songs, using loops and tape edits to get dancers on the floor and keep them there. One noteworthy figure was Tom Moulton, who invented the dance remix as we know it. He wasn't a DJ. He began his career by making homemade mixtapes for a Fire Island dance club in the late 60s and became so popular he got the attention of the music industry in New York. At first, he was simply called upon to improve the aesthetics of dance-oriented recordings before release. He said, "I didn't remix, I actually did the mix." Eventually, he moved from being a fix-it man on pop records to specialising in remixes for the dance floor. And along the way, he came up with some very, very important inventions. The breakdown and the 12-inch single vinyl format. Walter Gibbons provided the dance version of the first commercial 12-inch single, 10%, by Double Exposure. And contrary to popular belief, Gibbons did not mix the record. In fact, his version was a re-edit of the original by Moulton. Gibbons and their contemporaries, including Larry Levan from the Garage Nightclub, very, very influential, proved to be the most influential group of remixes of the disco era. The Soul catalogue, especially in the UK and Europe, is seen as being the canon for the disco mixer's art form. And Shep Pettibone is amongst a very small number of remixers who successfully transitioned from the disco era to the incoming house era. And also alongside him were the likes of Arthur Baker and Francois Kevorkian. And we'll move on from there after this. And this is another version of a song that has disappeared, and now all we know is a remix. Show Me Love was, I think, the debut single by American singer Robin S., written by Alan George and Fred McFarlane. But that has long since been forgotten, the 1990 release. Stonebridge remixed it, and it became one of the most... I still think that this song is one of the most influential electronic releases ever. It sounds, particularly the keyboard sounds and everything, you can still hear popping up in hip-hop music to this day. So this is the Stonebridge version, which is now just the only version of Show Me Love.

I think that was a real break from the house music that's coming out of Chicago as well. I think there's Swedish producers, Stonebridge. Pianos, and those sort of impassioned, and a very gay sound as well, because it came out of gay nightclubs. And that was a much more sort of garagey sound. Show Me Love by Robin S, the Stonebridge remix. Continuing contemporaneously to disco in the 70s, the dub and disco remix cultures met through Jamaican immigrants to the Bronx, energising both and helping create hip-hop music. Key figures include DJ Kool Herc and Grandmaster Flash. Cutting between duplicate copies of the same record and scratching beneath the turntable became part of culture, creating what Slate called real-time live-action collage. One of the first mainstream successes of this style was the track Rocket by Herbie Hancock, a breakdance classic. Early pop remix, and it's interesting because the dance remix that we know was very, very different to what we know as rap and hip-hop music, but they came from essentially the same place, someone playing two of the same records on two separate turntables and elongating the instrumental parts so that people could dance to them, and eventually toasting, as Jamaicans did, over the top, you know, party-friendly rap chanting, basically, at that stage. But that's what evolved into rap music and hip-hop. Early pop remixes were simple. In the 80s, extended mixes of songs were released to clubs and commercial outlets on 12-inch singles. These had a duration of 6 to 7 minutes and consisted of the original song with 8 or 16 bar of instruments inserted, often after the second chorus, and were somewhere as simplistic as two copies of the same song stitched end-to-end. As the cost of availability of new technology allowed many of the bands who were involved in their own production, Yellow Magic Orchestra, Depeche Mode, New Order, Erasure and Duran Duran experimented with more intricate versions of the extended mix. Madonna began her career writing music for dance clubs and used remixes extensively to propel her career. One of her early boyfriends was noted DJ John Jellybean Benitez, and Art of Noise took the remix to an extreme, creating music entirely based on samples, and they were one of the first popular groups to truly harness the potential that had been unleashed by synthesizer-based compositions of electronic musicians such as Kraftwerk, Yellow Magic Orchestra, Giorgio Moroder and Jean-Michel Jarre. Contemporaneous to Art of Noise was the body work of Yellow, primarily because they featured sampled and synthesized sounds. Yellow and Art of Noise would produce a great deal of influential work for the next fave. Others such as Cabaret Voltaire and the aforementioned Jean-Michel Jarre were equally influential. And that brings us pretty much up to the mid-80s, where every track that came out in the 80s, a single, which you don't get now, had a 12-inch. They released a single, and then they sold you the same thing again on a 12-inch. Some bands like Frankie Goes to Hollywood with multiple versions. I think Two Tribes had about 9 different releases. And they were very simplistic. They were just essentially the main song extended. And some bands like New Order made great use of that by actually writing the music to be that long and to have all of these music interludes and elements to them and breakdowns as part of the actual songs themselves before even going near a remix. Now, I'm going to play some Cheese, otherwise it wouldn't be fair. The Streets, whatever happened to them? The Streets were very big when they came out around 2002 with original pirate material and massive for a few albums. Mike Skinner. And this We Become Heroes on the album was him indulging in rave culture. And I could have put a couple of the Santa Warriors mix with one of the Streets' early songs was also amazing. But his rave narrative became a rave classic with Ashley Beadle's remix, which was a single release of the track, We Become Heroes.

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Same piano loops over. 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Chatting to this bloke in the toilets. Dizzy new heights, blinded by the lights. These people are for life. It's all back to his place at the end of the night. Yo, they could settle wars with this. If only they will. Imagine the world's leaders on pills. And imagine the morning after. Wars causing disaster. Don't talk to me, I don't know ya. But this ain't tomorrow, for now I still love ya. Hours fly over. Sail round, diamonds and pearls. Never seen so many fit girls. Discover new worlds. Look at my watch, can't focus. Last 2 hours are lost. 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All of life's problems I just shake off.

name and what you want. 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Tribal drums, sun's rising. We all smile, we all sing.

Mike Skinner of the Streets was a great writer and a narrator of rave culture and of the working class culture in general. Back in 2002, that was the massively up-tempo refurbishment by Ashley Beadle of We Become Heroes from original pirate material. You're with Julian on the Brown Note Rave, well, remix special. Around the same time, from around 1998, here's another kind of remix which is very, very popular to this day, really, but massive back in the 90s, the Chill Out remix. And the epicentre of that was Café Del Mar in Ibiza. I went there, it's pretty tragic. But they're a global brand now, but their mix CDs, Chill Out CDs, were huge at the time. And I think the song that embodies them the most is Electribe 101 and Talking With Myself, which is... nothing sounds more Café Del Mar than this. They were actually a band and they had a few hit records, including this song, but it was the Canny remix of it, I think, that supersedes their own version of it, which I did think was a minor hit record. They certainly were a well-known band at the time, great vocalist. Have I got who's on it? No, I don't. But this is a Canny remix, one of the most famous of all chill outs.

I don't know who Canny are, but they certainly did a very good job with Electribe 101's already great Talking With Myself from one of the Café Del Mar compilations. Some of the acts on here are appearing multiple times in a variety of ways. Both the Chemical Brothers and the lead vocalist on this track, Tim Burgess of the Charlatans, appear more than once, as does the remixer DFA. The original from the Chemical Brothers' fifth album, Push the Button, wasn't a great track, but the DFA came in, DFA Records, Tim Goldsworthy and James Murphy, and gave it a spectacular Technicolor remix, which I'm going to wind forward. And this is a Boxer DFA version, which is another kitchen sink disco number. Very good one as well.

Another great example of what DFA could bring to an otherwise lackluster track by the Chemical Brothers, The Boxer. Now, Friendly Fires were an English indie band who achieved quite a lot of success. I was never much into them. But their self-titled debut album was pretty well received, nominated for the Mercury Music Prize. And the song Paris was released. Now, I don't rate it really, because I'd heard the remix of it. Who remixed it? Oh, the Aeroplane remix, and they were brilliant at it. Now, they abandoned the original entirely. On the original track, the trio from America, vocal trio called Au Revoir Simon, favourite of David Lynch, featured in the Twin Peaks series last year, live on stage. They did the backing vocals, and what they did is they just abandoned all of the music and took the backing vocals for one of the most stunning remixes from around 2008. This is the incredible Balearic Paris Aeroplane remix. Voilà. Oh, do you know what I've done? Let's see if I can get the actual one. I've actually put on the original, which you're hearing now. Here we go. Vastly superior. The Aeroplane remix.

a towering example of the remix from Aeroplane, who were Vito De Luca from Belgium and at that point Stephen Fasano. And I wonder how the band Friendly Fires felt about being kicked off their own record and the backing singers. But the backing singers, the female voices, worked so much better. That's Friendly Fires Paris, the Aeroplane remix. And we're about to hit the epicenter of cheese. David Guetta may be the worst thing to have ever happened to electronic music. I cannot stand his music. It's awful. And his debut single, Just a Little More Love, I don't like either. But the Wally Lopez remix of it became very prominent, much more so, I think, than the original one. Featuring in Football Factory and a few other things along the way. So a little blast of the Wally Lopez remix, which is as commercial as it gets.

That's Wally Lopez helping David Guetta not be awful for once. Just a Little More Love from 2004. It should be awful, but I kind of love it. That's as commercial as it gets, now as artistic as it gets. Nathan Faker, English music producer, electronic music producer, was remixed his track The Sky Was Pink by someone who's already a fellow English electronic musician who's already revered as a god, basically, James Holden. He turned in this remix of The Sky Was Pink, and it's a psychedelic masterpiece from around 2004 to 2006. I can't find it exactly when it was released, but it is a stunner. You're with Julian on the Brown Oak Remix Special.

0: That's Nathan Fake's track The Sky Was Pink, giving stellar remix work by fellow Brit James Holden. Now, this is one of the crowning achievements of minimal techno, which Ricardo Villalobos basically brought back to the main arena. He's a Chilean-born German electronic music artist. Now, Sam Shackleton's another revered British electronic music artist, and his track, Blood on My Hands, is actually one of his most revered tracks. But when Ricardo Villalobos got a hold of it, he repurposed it into an absolute behemoth, 18 and a half minutes long. So I'm only going to play a section from it. It's pretty unchanging all the way through, but it's one of the most hypnotic and the ominous vocal all the way through it as well. It's just a stunning achievement. So this is the Ricardo Villalobos Apocalypse Now mix of Shackleton's Blood on My Hands.
1: It's the language of the air.

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It is the language of the beasts. There's no point to look behind us. We left the corpse behind. When I see the top.

the longer it goes on, the more hypnotic it gets. That's part of the 18-minute-plus Ricardo Villalobos repurposing of Blood on My Hands. Another track that's disappeared, and Band Zero completely disappeared, and I've never ever managed to hear the original of Mick Collect by Rennie Pilgrim, who became a huge breakbeat star, and this track really did establish him. I think it was released in 2003, and it's got one of the great drops in all of breakbeat music, which I shall get it near. This is Rennie Pilgrim's Agatha Stomp mix of a Mick Collect, the only version that seems to exist apart from another remix, but I've never heard the original.

and I think they actually won Remix of the Year when it came out. Rennie Pilgrim's establishing Agatha Stomp mix of the Mick Collect, the only version I've ever heard. At the other end of the scale, one of the last of DFA's entries, this version of Hot Chips, Just Like We Break Down, it was on their second album, The Warning, but this is a beautifully tranquil remix of it from around 2006, their Stella album, given Stella treatment by DFA Records.

That's the DFA's final entry. From the 2006 album Warning by British band Hot Chip, they repurposed the track Just Like We Break Down. Now, in between two iconic electronic albums, Dub No Bass in My Head and Second Toughest in the Infants, Underworld released the track Rez, not on either album, but it ended up being one of their best known, and certainly live, one of their most loved tunes. And this is a breakbeat mix, which isn't massively different to the other ones, but it's probably the better. And who does the mix? I'm not even sure. From Underworld, this is Rez Breakbeat Mix. You're with Julian on The Brown Note.

most often paired with the track Cowgirl. But that's the Rez from Underworld, the breakbeat mix. Now, the Klaxons, I was massively into for their first album, Mist of Near Future, and kind of lost my way after that with them. I really liked them at the start, and I don't think they ever bettered their debut single, Gravity's Rainbow, which on its own is utterly fantastic. But this remix by Van Shee is an astonishingly potent slab of electro house music from 2006. I don't know who Van Shee is, actually.

That's Vanshee repurposing the debut single from Klaxons. Gravity's Rainbow. And there is also an equally well-loved Soulwax version. They come up in a little bit. Now, the following is by a Norwegian-German act called The Whitest Boy Alive, including one of the members of Kings of Convenience. And from the album Dreams, the track Golden Cage, but Fred Folt, the French house DJ, repurposed it in amazing fashion. It's stunning, absolutely stunning. I think this track, and given that it's a French house DJ that remixed it, is the inspiration behind Daft Punk's Get Lucky. It's certainly got some similarities, but a striking track, The Whitest Boy Alive, Golden Cage by Fred Folk.

Now that is a breakdown and a half. Stunning Technicolor remix by Fred Falk of The Why She Spoil Lives' Golden Cage. And I think a big influence on Daft Punk's Get Lucky. Now Orbital, alongside the likes of Underworld, were more than capable of making non-remix tracks that were fantastic dance floor fillers anyway, but I think probably their best album, Snivelization, from 94. And the best track maybe they've ever done is Are We Here, which is absolutely stunning. And I remember buying a 12-inch that had a couple of obscure remixes on it from Camden Market. A few of the tracks are actually from remixes I got on Camden Market. And this one by the obscure Gareth Jones and Neil McClellan, simply called Are We Here, in brackets, They Did It. But I think they really add something to the track, Are We Here by Orbital. With Alison Goldfrapp on vocals.

Utterly unique. Oh, are we? Oh, are we? Special unique. Unique. Oh, are we? Utterly special unique.

I don't know who Gareth Jones and Neil McClelland are. And Orbital's track, Are We Here, is untouchable, but they do a fantastic job with their They Did It, which I've loved since the 90s. Now the Gossip, the indie band fronted by the incomparable Beth Ditto. Their third album, Standing in the Way of Control, made them huge for a while at least. And the title track really put them on the map. But even their version pales next to the powerhouse reworking by Soulwax. Their night version of the Gossip, Standing in the Way of Control, was one of the most prominent singles of the whole decade. And here it is. So you're with Julian on the remix special on the Brown Note, only playing remixes.

It might be the loudest remix on the show. And that's an example of a remixer taking the original, already an instant classic, and actually pushing it in the same direction, but much, much harder. To the point where the original version sounds a bit lame next to this. That's Standing in the Way of Control from the Gossips' third album, given remix treatment by Soul Wax. That's a night version. And another track that eclipsed the original, I thought was a great track anyway. Corner Shop made a big scene when they came out because they were semi-Indian, and that was a big deal in indie music. And Brimful of Asher was a great pop song. And it only got to like number 60 on the charts. But then Fatboy Slim came along and gave us probably arguably the most famous remix I've got on the show. The Norman Cook mix of Brimful of Asher went straight to number one on the UK charts, and understandably why, it's a full-on kitchen sink hyperspeed version.

There's another version where the remixer takes the original and pushes it even further in the same direction, where you almost lose sight of the original entirely. It's just not as vibrant. Asher Bolshe, Bolsel, I don't know if you say it right, is an Indian actress, if you ever wondered what the Asher was. That's Fatboy Slim, the Norman Cook remix of Brimful of Asher by Corner Shop. Now, someone that's been on the list already a couple of times, both acts, The Charlatans, 9 Acre Court, taken from an album called The Charlatans UK Vita Chemical Brothers, or The Charlatans Vita Chemical Brothers. From their fourth album, self-titled album, it opened with the track 9 Acre Court, and the Chemical Brothers came in and remixed it to stunning effect on this 9 Acre Dust.

Now, it's the Chemical Brothers at their powerhouse best, as they were around 1997 and in that early sort of five-year period when they came on the scene, from an album entirely of Charlatans remixes. And they're here next month, I think, the Charlatans. Incredibly consistent band. And that's 9 Acre Dust, which is a remix of 9 Acre Court. And one more to see us out. I'm Julian doing the Brown Note Remix Special. My favourite remixes of the past 30 years. We started all the way back with Paid in Full. And not too much after that. Well, Primal Scream were in a magical place in the lead up to their album Screamadelica. And they released some fantastic singles along the way. Loaded, of course. And Come Together, which was a great single. But the album contained a completely different reworking, I think produced by Andrew Weatherall, who's been on this list already. And he turned what was a pretty straightforward verse-chorus-verse-chorus three-and-a-half-minute single into this towering, elegiac, gospel-tinged, beautiful track, a centrepiece, really, of the album. So to see us out, a fair chunk of the Andrew Weatherall repurposing, which is the album version, and the version most people know, even though it's totally different to the excellent single. This is Come Together, and that'll be me done for my remix special. Probably back to normal service next week. This is Primal Scream, Come Together, the remix. Even though it doesn't say it's a remix, it is a remix. Adios.

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My name is Pablo Nasser, and we've just started the show back in Brazil. For the next hour, we'll dive into the rich and powerful world of Brazilian music, all in Portuguese. So sit back, relax, and enjoy the ride. Or, as we say, boa viagem! Começando aqui direto de DY, área que sempre foi, é e sempre será território aborígene dos clãs Gaia Magal e Gergo. O programa Back in Brazil, na rádio Northern Beaches, 88.7 e 90.3 FM. Back in Brasil de volta com a programação normal, após os quatro especiais de Copa do Mundo. 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

0: This catchy little number is the clog dance from a ballet called La Fille Malgarde. 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
3: 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And we are with Small Business Loaded with Kay and Crystal. And we are playing some really nice music, Earth, Wind and Fire.

0: Well, welcome back. And we are on Radio Northern Beaches with Kay and Crystal, Small Business Sorter. And we've got a wonderful surprise for everybody today. We actually have a guest in the room. And who do we have, Kay?
1: Well, today we're joined by Deborah Mott, who, among other things, ran the successful e-commerce store Zakia.
0: Oh, Zakia.
1: She's here to share her experience of running an online retail business. Deborah, welcome.
0: Yeah, welcome.
2: Thanks, Crystal and Kay, for having me.
0: So welcome, Deb.
1: So, Deb, tell us a story of how you got started.
2: As they said, it's my name's Deborah Mott, and I'm an entrepreneur, and I've spent much of my career building and growing businesses. One of those businesses was Zakia Homewares. It's a design-led homewares brand. We supplied retailers across Australia and New Zealand, and we were online, of course, as well. We specialised in a unique handicraft product sourced from artisans and manufacturers around the world, mainly India and Vietnam. Mm-hmm. And we focused on the quality and the craftsmanship and the timeless design.
0: Oh, wow. So how did you get into that, Deb?
2: I actually bought the business. I didn't start it. I bought the business from a lady who started the business. The main reason that she started it was to actually, she realised that there was a gap in the market for handmade products. There was a lot of products on the shelves that were mass produced. And anyway, she only had the business for 2 years, and it needed to really be looked at not from the handicraft side. It needed to be looked at more from the business perspective, and that's when I stepped into it.
0: How did you even think about buying this business?
2: I was actively looking for something to do. I'd actually retired. I'd had a business before that. My previous business was ResSleep, and I successfully sold that business, and I was actually retired. But, I was too young to retire and too entrepreneurial to actually sit and do the retirement thing. And that's when I started to actively look for a business. And this particular opportunity popped up amongst others. But this one inspired me because I do have a creative flair. So it was something as well that inspired me to continue with the business and to look at it and to see what could be done with it.
0: Yeah. And why do you think she wanted to get out? Why was Zakia on the market?
2: I think she'd taken it to a level that she was capable of taking it to. And it was, it was one of those things that it needed to have a lot more systems in place. But in saying that, it had been very well prepared. So, a lot of the preparation of the business, the processes and procedures, we continued on. It needed to be taken to another level.
0: Yeah. So, like, you saw an opportunity and then you got into it.
2: Yeah, I saw that opportunity. And as well, like I said, it actually sparked my interest because of the interest in the creative side of it. It was very, very, fulfilling having a business with sourcing products from artisans around the world.
1: They were beautiful products too.
0: Oh, they are.
1: I've got some myself.
0: Yeah. I think all our kitchens have a little bit of them in.
1: Yes, yes. Deb, looking back, what was the hardest part of the journey that people didn't see?
2: Probably the biggest challenges was competing against cheap imports and copycat products. There's a lot of homewares out there. There's a lot of competition. And, we would spend months developing and designing and then see similar products just appear in retail stores that, they literally had taken our products. We were a leader in the game as well. So a lot of people looked at Zakia products and wanted to replicate those designs. And it was genuinely, copycat of Zakia products that were out there.
0: Yeah. And can you describe what your favourite product was that you had? Because I know you designed them as well, didn't you?
2: Yeah.
0: So what was your favourite product?
2: Yeah, I think towards the latter part of the business, it was the products that I actually designed myself that I got a lot more. The Isbar range, which was plates that was actually based on the name came. I liked actually choosing the names as well for the products. And Isbar, because of the Swedish heritage, the actual Isbar came from the Isbar chicken, which is a, believe it or not, this is a true story. It's the Isbar chicken, and it actually lays a blue coloured egg, and it's the only chicken that actually lays that particular colour blue.
0: Yeah, right.
2: And so then I thought, oh, well, the Isbar, you know, I wanted three colours, so I used the actual egg. So we had the yolk of the egg, which was a beautiful, you know, deep orangey colour, and then the outside shell, and then the white was, you know, sort of an off-white colour of the... Yeah, and I kept that very simple as well, just doing... It was actually, and we advertised it as well as a plate, a bowl, and a small plate, a dinner plate, a side plate, and a bowl, and that was it. That was the, there was a mug as well involved in it. So there was a mug, a side plate, a dinner plate, and a bowl.
0: Oh, I remember those, and I used to love seeing the colours of that. What I know, e-commerce, right, is a big thing. A lot of people have e-commerce sites, and so how did you find that going from your Red Sleep, which was obviously a retail store sort of environment where people came to you, versus a online platform? So what platform did you use?
1: I can't remember what it was called either, because I, as the bookkeeper, I used to...
2: No, we didn't. It wasn't Shopify.
1: I can't remember either.
2: I can't remember
1: what it was. It'll come to us.
2: It'll come to us later. Yeah. All of a sudden, bang, we'll...
0: Yeah, so... But how did you find that sort of going from a brick-and-mortar sort of place to an online sort of environment?
2: Yeah, so the challenge with Zakia was that it wasn't just purely online. For a business, the style of Zakia, it needed to be... We needed to sell business-to-business as well. So the challenge was to actually be online but not be competing with your bricks and mortar. And that was the biggest challenge. I didn't realise that that was going to be as big a challenge, because you were limited as to what you could actually do online, because, you know, if you moved the wrong direction, you upset your whole network. And we had a massive network. We had the network that was around Australia and New Zealand. So, and some overseas as well. Like, we had a couple of overseas suppliers. We had one in Singapore and one even
1: in the US. Sold to the US as well, I think.
2: Texas. We had a distributor over there in the US as well. So it was, you know, that was the challenge as well, was, you know, not so much the online. The online side of it was relatively easy. If it had been an online store predominantly, it probably would have changed things a little bit. But we did the design, the manufacture, and sold business to business, and had the online presence. And we needed to have the online presence to do the marketing.
0: Mm.
2: So, that marketing was... And trying to actually balance that and get our retail stores to actually understand that we needed to do the advertising for their benefit as well. So, but they were also, you know, as soon as everything changed and everybody was online, they were creating online stores as well. So it was, that's the challenging side.
0: Mm.
1: And Deb, what mistake taught you the most about the business?
2: Probably trying to do a lot myself. That was difficult, because it was small business, very small to start with, and trying to trust the right people to do the right thing. And that's what I learned a lot, which I think in every small business, the staff is, you know, it's sad to say, staff is, you know, one of the problems that needs to, you know, you need to actually be really careful as to who you employ and what their expectations are, because their expectations change dramatically, very quickly as well.
0: And what was so difficult about it, Deb, running a whole small business?
2: I think it was, you know, you're definitely on 24/7, and it's not only the business itself. It's, you know, thinking about the design, the manufacturing, and, you know, there was a part of me that I was doing, you know, I was doing the design and trying to actually coordinate the manufacturing as well.
0: Mm.
2: So it's, you know, it's the same as, you know, I don't think there's any business that doesn't come with, you know, a lot of work, especially, you know, when you're starting out.
0: Work and a bit of pressure.
2: Yeah.
0: And how did you manage that pressure as you were saying, with your day-to-day stuff, how did that all, how did you manage that?
2: Yeah, I think I handled it well. It was, you know, I think the business itself was rewarding enough to be able to, you know, handle what needed. And, you know, it wasn't all doom and gloom. It was, you know, there was, you know, beautiful trips over to Vietnam and to India and things like that. So, you know, but you also had the manufacturers that you were actually, you know, dealing with. They had families to feed. They were only small business as well. So, you know, they needed their orders.
1: Where did you distribute the goods from? I think you had at one point warehouses in.
2: Yeah, no, we had a main warehouse in Sydney, so everything got distributed from Sydney.
0: Yeah, great.
2: Yeah, so other than, you know, even if we did anything overseas, we shipped it. We shipped the product overseas. So, you know, that was the big thing with Zakia is that it was a corporation. But, you know, every department that you can think of that's in any corporate business, there was that department in Zakia as well. So, you know, it was a big operation. It was a big operation.
0: Mm.
1: And was there a moment that changed everything for you or your business?
2: I think COVID was the big change for Zakia.
0: Yeah, I remember that.
2: Yeah, that was the real big change for Zakia. That's when we, you know, the business wasn't sustainable after that, and it's probably a lot of people that hang on and don't realise when they... I mean, I probably could have kept on building that business in... When I say building it, COVID did, you know, destroy it dramatically. But I may have been able to, you know, sort of hang on and keep going. But I think I realised that it was something that wasn't sustainable long term. And now looking back, I don't regret that because COVID probably was the indicator. We did extremely well during COVID as an online business because that was, you know, the instigator of it. We couldn't actually sell to retail stores, so our sales on the internet went over, you know, completely through the roof. But the problem that happened was that all the shipping and everything was then very expensive.
0: Yeah.
1: So what is something that you believed 10 years ago that you no longer believe today? When did you start Zakia?
0: Yeah, what year was that?
2: 2009.
1: Okay.
2: That was Red Sleep 2009. 2014, I think, Zakia was. So, yeah, I probably always thought it, but... I think staff, like I don't like to talk of people, you know, but I think what I've learnt a lot along the way is that I always used to say to people, nothing has changed, the business hasn't changed, you've changed. And I think that's one of the big things that I've learnt, that people do come into a business, they take the job and they take on the role, but then they change. And the business is still going on exactly the same. And if you could rewind an interview, you know, with somebody and, you know, say to them, this is what you actually said that you were going, you know, wanted or whatever. Mm. Nothing has changed, but you've changed. Your attitude towards the business has changed. The, you know, the hurdles that somebody has to go over. And especially with small business is difficult because you need to employ people that, you know, can pivot. Like they can't just have one role. It's impossible to, you know, and that's hard on people as well because we're trained to do specific roles and, you know, how many times have I heard, you know, that's, you know, not, you know, my pay level or that's not whatever. But I personally have never been like that. I started my career from the bottom, like from, you know, I don't have a degree. I've got a good education, but I don't have a degree, and there's nothing that I've asked anybody to do ever that I haven't actually done myself in either in corporate or in small business. That's, you know, a mentality that you can't force that mentality on people.
1: Do you find that as a small business owner, you kind of hope or expect the staff to think the same as you do, and they actually don't because they don't own the business? So... expectations may be high.
2: Yeah, I'm not sure that I expect them to think the same as me, but I kind of expect them to maybe adapt the same. Mm. And that's, you know, where the resistance is. For them to adapt is sometimes not possible. So, and that's why they're not entrepreneurial. And, you know, balancing that is a massive task. It's a massive task, and it's a draining task as well. So it drains you.
0: I've got a question. You talked about pivoting. How did you pivot during that time?
2: Oh, I had to pivot. Like, I was pivoting like no tomorrow. Like, I mean, I'd come off a business that we'd grown. I had a great business partner in ResSleep, and we'd grown a massively successful business.
0: Mm. What was ResSleep, by the way?
2: ResSleep was we had a network of clinics around Australia testing and treating for sleep apnea.
0: Yeah, right.
2: So that business was very, very well sorted. We'd gone from 5 clinics to 17 clinics in 5 years. So the comparison of what I went to with Zakia was, you know, it was completely different. It was really and I started with staff that were... They weren't happy with the previous owner, and you know that was disgruntled as well. And when I say not happy, I think they were happy when they were working with her, but they weren't happy that they weren't involved in the fact that she was selling the business. So we had unhappy people straight away, and that was very difficult to deal with when it's a small business. Very, very difficult, and many people had probably.
0: How did you handle that?
2: It was difficult. One of them left straight away. Mm. And the other one stayed for a little bit. There was two predominant girls that were there, and one of them stayed for a little bit. And then when we decided that we'd move the business to the Northern Beaches, that's when she, you know, sort of kicked up and said, "No, I'm not doing that either."
0: So how was that for you then, losing two key people?
2: It was bad. That wasn't good, and especially. The industry, you know, we weren't familiar with the industry yet as well, so it was hard. But we did get a lot of support from the previous owner.
0: Yeah.
2: She did help us if need be, like we did. But that was, you know, help from afar. It wasn't like having somebody in the business.
0: Mm.
2: So it was a difficult time. Like I honestly can tell you that the actual, you know, sort of flow of Zakia was... If anybody could have gone through, you know, a small business that, you know, just through a lot of hits and just things that happened, it was very notable as to, you know, the distraction. Then we had people join the business that weren't really that familiar with the industry. And it's a very, very niche industry. The homewares industry is, you know, it's very niche, and it's very creative, and it's a different mindset of people as well. Creatives are a completely different mindset, so that's dealing with that as well. The personality types is they're beautiful, beautiful people, but you know, it's not the same as dealing with, say, people in the medical industry. It's just...
0: Yeah,
2: you know,
0: it's quite a change, isn't it, from the two different...
2: Completely different.
0: Yeah, so you would have enjoyed the change. Was that something that attracted you to buying this Zakia?
2: Yeah, I liked the change. Like, I actually embraced it. I got on well with a lot of people through the industry, and it was more of getting to know them and getting to... You know, sort of work the way that they worked, and I've, you know, made a lot of friends in the industry. So
0: Tell me just a quick question about your background. Were your family entrepreneurial?
2: No, not at all. No,
0: so
2: no
0: I wonder but, where you got that gene from, huh?
2: I don't know. Like, I think my dad was. Well, my mum and my dad were both very hardworking, you know, individuals. So. It was,
0: and you had a really interesting childhood too, didn't you?
2: Yeah, very much so.
0: Do you want to share a little bit of that?
2: Oh, I lived all over.
0: I know you can speak Spanish,
2: yeah,
0: right?
2: Yeah. See, well, I lived all over the world. Like I lived in South Africa, then I lived in South America, And I went to school, like I didn't, you know, I literally went to school in those countries as well. So
0: yeah.
2: I had a good exposure. Then I lived in the Middle East as well, in Jordan.
0: And so was there South America
2: South
0: as
2: America,
0: well?
2: Yeah, I lived in South America, in Peru.
0: Yeah, in Lima.
2: So, Peru. No, Peru. In Arequipa.
0: Arequipa. Yeah, right.
1: So yeah. How did you end up in Australia?
2: that was, Leah, that was my first
1: relationship. Must have been a man.
2: Yeah, it was. It was a man, yeah.
1: Right. Yeah. Okay, back to business, ladies.
0: Yes.
1: What's one thing that most people in your industry get wrong?
2: Oh.
1: Do you think?
2: One thing. I don't think there's one thing that people get wrong. I think there's multiple things that we get wrong. It is hard to balance the books. That's the main thing. Looking at the costs, like it's all right having these great sales and designing things and having a warehouse full of product, but
1: yeah.
2: It's the cost side of it. And I think a lot of people underestimate where their costs are coming from. Like,
0: yeah, that's a tricky one, isn't it? And swapping industries as well, to knowing the medical industry and then going into a homewares e-commerce sort of environment would have been quite different.
2: Oh, for sure. And also we had to, we bought product in US dollars and, that's not the same. Where their costs are coming from, right?
0: Yeah, that's a tricky one, isn't it? And swapping industries as well, to knowing the medical industry and then going into a homewares e-commerce sort of environment would have been quite different.
2: Oh, for sure. And also we had to, we bought product in US dollars and that's not the same as, when we had

0: So when you bought product from China in, or not China, sorry, India and Vietnam. What sort of currency were you purchasing?
1: US.
0: Your US. So everything was in US.
1: Everything was in US
0: coming
1: dollars.
0: Back to Australia.
1: Yep.
0: Yeah, so you'd have to watch that currency all the time.
1: It was. And, you know, we didn't have the finesse of buying US dollars up front and things like that, which we probably should have done. Like, there's lessons to be learnt with that and a good understanding. You know, that's the good thing. You need a good accountant, good bookkeeper in business.
0: So what product did you use to manage all that money sort of stuff? Did you go through like a forward freighter person, or how did you manage that?
1: Yeah, we did. We had a freight forwarder that we had, you know, good relationships with and good account. We were a good account for them. And you build those, you know, we would get, if we could work that properly and we had the need for container loads rather than, you know, park containers, then that would work. Our big problem as well was New Zealand. Like New Zealand, you can't just ship into New Zealand from, you know, it had to come to Sydney first of all, and then we'd ship over to New Zealand. And shipping by sea freight to New Zealand is practically impossible. So,
0: oh, why is that?
1: There just isn't the need for it. There isn't the call
0: for
1: it.
0: So there's not much.
1: No. So most things would go over by air freight.
0: Yeah, right.
1: And in New Zealand as well, with there being the North and the South Island, we had customers in both, and they used to, you know, try and consolidate sometimes to be able to get a shipment over there, because they weren't buying in, you know, massive amount of product. It was it's difficult to balance that side of it as well.
0: How did you get into New Zealand, by the way?
1: The social media, the actual Instagram page for Zakia was massive. Like, it was a boomer. So It was definitely done very well, like the actual exposure.
0: And is that where most of your business came from, through Instagram?
1: Any of the homeware style businesses, Instagram is. And you know, there's Pinterest and things like that, but Instagram was the main social media.
2: Did you have someone to manage all your social media?
1: Yeah, well, we did. That was up and down as well, because they come and go, and it's expensive as well for having some external person to manage your socials. That's another big cost, and you know, you've got to look at your return on investment sometimes, and sometimes you can't see that return, but it's, you know, that's another thing of taking into consideration when you're starting a small business, is how are you going to manage that, and it manage the cost of it, not just manage the social media, it's managing the cost of that social media person. And you'll hit some good people that will be internal, they'll do it for you internally, but you know, then they leave and it leaves a gap. So
0: how did you manage that?
1: I did all sorts of things, actually. I had a couple of people internally, and then I also used a couple of – I outsourced it as well to consultants outside of the business, which was good, but, you know, it takes a long time for them to learn your business as well, so you can't just let them go. You've got to actually handhold for quite some time.
0: How many followers did you end up having on your Instagram account? Can you remember?
1: I think it was like 58. Thousand or something. It was massive. It was for its time. It was really big.
0: Yeah,
1: it was big.
0: Well, you're listening to Kay and Crystal, Small Business Sorted, on the Northern Beaches Radio, 88.7 and 90.3 FM. So we might just play a song, Deb, and we'll come back to you. But really interesting stories, and love what you're doing. It sounds like a lot of fun and a lot of hard work.

0: people syndrome.
1: Yeah, so Deb, what systems, habits or routines have had the biggest impact on your success, do you think?
0: Good question.
2: Yeah, it is a good question. Look, I thrive on systems, so I've got this ability that I can walk into any business and I can sort of work out what needs to be done. I don't go changing it, you know, straight away, but I can work out what needs to be done. But it's not just within the business. It's probably, you know, sort of a lot to do with what you do outside of the business when you've got a small business to keep your head straight as well. And I did a lot of running when I had Zakia, and that really helped. And I always used to say that, you know, I'd save things during the day and I'd put it into my running filing cabinet. And then when
0: Did you used to run from Bilgola to Warriewood? Did I remember that
2: one? I did a couple of half marathons.
0: Amazing. So what other systems did you use then that you said you're a real systemized person? What other systems were you using in the business that really helped you?
2: Mainly any type of system. I mean, we had Xero for our financials and we had Neato, which worked well together because Neato did a lot for the e-commerce store. But just anything that, you know, if you can be systematic about it, and that's what I think a lot of small businesses think, that they don't have to put in a system because they're too small. And that really annoys me because you have to, like, regardless of how small you are, you need to get those systems sorted, and it's much quicker and easier if you get them sorted when you're small than when you have to go and backtrack. And that's what I've always done in any business that I've been in and any corporate that I've worked in as well, is that I've put systems in place. I have an awful memory, like a really bad memory, and I think that is probably why I do it, so that I can actually just, you know, it compensates for my memory as well, that but just things have to flow as well. And also, you know, there's a lot of people, so many people that never question why they're doing something.
0: Yeah.
2: And that, you know, I always question every time I've started a job from when I was very young. I would always, you know, sort of take note of what people were actually asking me to do. And I'd do it in that way, but I would always then ask as well, you know, sort of, why I'm in my own head, I'd be asking, why am I doing that? There must be a better way of doing it. And that's what I'd always go. And that's what I challenge everybody is. And any team that I've led, any staff that have worked for me, they'll know that I will say to them, if you can think of a better way of doing this, don't worry. We've got in place what is actually already working. Let's run with what you think is going to be better. And if we have to fall back, we can. And but I think a lot of people are scared of actually introducing something new, and they just sit there and do, you know, I'd ask people, why do you do it that way? And they'd go, oh, because Jan, the lady before, told me that that's how I have to do it. And they'd never think of, you know, sort of, oh, I could actually change that and I could do it a lot more efficiently. And I think when you're in business, that's so important. So it's probably the number one thing, is to cut out anything that takes you longer than you need to take to do something. And, you know, that's a cost saving, because your time is, you know, money.
1: That's a great piece of advice to any new business owner.
2: Yeah.
1: Don't just do things the way they've always...
0: Or existing business owners.
1: Yes.
0: Not just new.
1: Yes, yes.
2: But also get your systems in place. Like,
0: so
2: you know,
0: systems, I just want to define that a bit deeper.
2: Yeah.
0: So I know everybody uses the word systems, but so you're using Xero, you're using Neato for your products and for your sales. What other systems were there in place? Did you have like an operations manual? Did everybody have a set of tasks they did every day? How did that look?
2: Yeah, Zakia had a complete manual for everything, but everything was contained in Dropbox for the whole operation of. I learned a lot because what ResSleep taught me was that ResSleep was actually a franchise business, so we were franchisors, so that was imperative that we had all our systems in place. I did my franchise certificate, so the qualification for franchising, and that's, you know, probably even more critical there that you actually, from opening the door. So when people talk about systems, it's not just, you know, a computer system. It's everything to do with the business, everything. Mm. So that if you're not there as an owner, you can actually operate your business. Like even from the simplest thing of opening the front door, if somebody has to get there and open the front door and you're the only person that knows how to open the front door, then you
0: can never open the front door.
2: You're buggered. The front door doesn't open. So, yeah. You know, that's one of the things that you've got to, and that's what I talk about systems. It's not just, and that's a solution for it being quicker as well. Mm. Other than, you know, if you didn't open the front door, you'd have to phone somebody, you'd have to do, it's, you know, an hour's work before you open the front door. So all of those things, I don't think people should categorize systems as being, oh, you've got to have a computer system. It doesn't matter if it's the best, you know, paper-driven system, that as long as there's a system there that actually works and that you've got a system in place that if you're not there, somebody can pick it up and read it and understand it.
0: What was your favourite saying again? Washing the windows, sweeping the floor.
2: Oh, yeah.
0: Can you talk a bit more about that?
2: Yeah, I can talk about that forever. No, that was one of the things, you know, when you had start, especially in small business, and you have staff that, you know, they want to be creative, bless them, and they want to do things, but you know that, you know, like it's like the tap's dripping. They want to go and turn off the tap, but you know that tap's dripping and you're going to get to it and you're going to fix it, but you actually want them to be doing something else, not fixing the tap. And I used to say, you know, there they are washing the windows when you want the floor cleaned. We know the windows are dirty. We know the windows are dirty. We can't see through them, but at the moment the floor is the important thing and we've got to concentrate on it.
1: I like that.
2: And that's, you know, and they would be. They'd be off, no, but I need to clean the window. No, but the floor, back to the floor, please, everybody.
0: Yeah, so like, if you put that in real business, though, like, phony clients. Can you just phone the clients and over? She wants to go do the Instagram or whatever. Yep. The clients have to be called. You know, that's like,
2: yep. 10 customers today. Yeah. Not the windows. Forget. Don't stop looking at the windows. Like they're not going to be clean. But and I think that's, you know, that's human nature to, yes, actually distract from. And I can honestly tell you, being in a creative business, it is even worse. You can imagine all these beautiful colours.
0: There's more window cleaning.
2: Oh, that you can imagine all these beautiful colours and pots and everything, and they all want to be crowded around, giving you ideas of, but those customers need calling. We'll talk about the colour of the pots later, but the customers need to be called. So it's, you know, that's challenging. And you can't, you know, you want the input from people as well. So it's a balancing act, and it's a very difficult balancing act.
0: Yeah, for sure.
1: So, Deb, if you lost everything and had to start again tomorrow, what would you do first? So if you had to start again tomorrow, what would you do first?
2: What, are you, like, in a business?
1: Yeah, in a business sense. Or would you start again?
2: There's always a part of me that is interested in any business that starts. I think, you know, the enthusiasm has to be there. And I think that's what we lack probably as we get older and, you know, closer to retirement, we're thinking about other things. But I don't know that I would do anything dramatically different. Probably with Zakia, you know, I loved that business. I loved it. I loved the concept of it. I loved everything about it. It just wasn't a sustainable business at the time. It may, you know, to tell you that the business is still there, and maybe one day it'll pop back up again. You know, the business isn't gone. I still have a really good relationship with all of the suppliers. So I could, you know, at the drop of a hat, I could actually bring the business back to life. If I did do it again, to answer your question, sorry about that. Now thinking about it, I probably would just keep it to being an online business, but that's easier said than done.
0: You mean to, like, B2C type of thing, business to customers?
2: Yeah, purely online, like purely to have it online to, you know, the issue there is the exposure of the product. You've got to expose the product somehow, and if you're purely online, it might be one little retail shop. That again is another issue, because you're a one little retail shop in one you know, suburb that you want to expand bigger than that. So it's, you know, it's a big balancing act. And, you know, now you've got, you know, places like Kmart that have just opened a massive...
0: What's it called?
2: K Home.
0: Yeah.
2: So that's going to be a massive, you know, competition for a lot of people that are in, you know, the very curated area of
0: and they pick all the popular designs, don't they, and then bring in their own designs around that.
2: Well, they have, you know, the ability to mass produce them in China, wherever it is that they're mass producing. But, you know, that wasn't like I said before, that wasn't the business plan for Zakia. Zakia was artisan, handmade, and that's what we wanted it to be, and to support. You know, I used to get a kick out of, you know, when we went to trade fairs, there'd be mugs, which was the Speckle collection, which was a beautiful, beautiful collection that you'd actually see the imprint of one of the maker's hands on the actual mug where they'd actually done the gloss part of it. And that was special. That was unique. You know, that was a very unique thing about the product. So each one was an individual, its own little entity.
0: Yeah, I remember that. And I remember your those big goblet glasses as well. Yeah. They were like, a lot of them were all imperfect, but I loved that about them as well.
1: Yeah, so I've got a speckled plate.
2: Oh, yeah, that was beautiful.
1: I've got a speckled little jar as well with a little top. Yeah. I put my jewellery in.
2: Oh. And people don't appreciate what goes into that, particularly the speckle range that was there. That's reactive glaze. And you can lose an entire kiln just from one piece being in the wrong spot. And it's a very, very special way of actually producing product. And it's not appreciated. So the price then comes into it because, you know, to produce one of those plates, people are like, oh, my God, I'm not. But that is a special plate to eat off. Like that's, you know, or the mug is a very, very special mug. But it's, you know, it's whether, you know, your audience is appreciating that.
0: Yeah.
1: Something that's going through my mind, and it might be the wrong thing, I'm thinking of the Amazons of the world. A lot of people sell their products through Amazon. I don't know what you think about that.
2: Zakia sold through Amazon.
1: All right.
2: Amazon didn't. They had to actually retract because, they had a very, very weird system that they actually. It wasn't so much. We didn't sell it. There's a couple of ways of selling through Amazon. And Amazon actually invited us to stock the product within Amazon.
1: Okay.
2: But what happened was that when the stock was actually low, they would then place another order.
1: I remember now.
2: Yeah, and it was really like, but then they, you know, sort of over-ordered, and then they'd be sending back the product, but then they'd order it again because they were out of stock. So I actually brought that to their attention that it was, and we ended up pulling out. We pulled out from them because they weren't doing a great job. It wasn't the right platform as well for the product that we had. They thought it was. And it wasn't, so it was,
0: We haven't spoken about your 3PL, your third-party logistics sort of thing. So how did you – so you brought the product into Australia and then obviously you didn't have it at home in the garage.
2: Oh, no. Yeah, we had a 3PL over at Chester Hill, and they did a fabulous job. They were, a fabulous job. So – but it was still, you know, we had to monitor everything.
0: So they picked and packed everything for you.
2: Yeah, they picked and packed, and but, you know, everything had to be barcoded. So, you know, that was another element. It wasn't just small business like that for us to actually sell B2B. Every product had to be barcoded as well. So, you know, that was a massive operation. Just even though it was a third party that we were distributing from, we had to monitor the stock, do stock takes, do everything, you know, that, you know.
0: How did you manage your pricing of your goods? So you manufacture, you then have online, and then you've got your 3PL plus delivery and all that. How did you work out your pricing?
2: Well, you have to, like when you, you know, that's the problem that some people have is that if you've got to actually set your retail price, because if you don't have a retail price set high enough, then you can't sell wholesale. So your wholesale and the majority of your product is actually wholesale. So you've got to have enough sustainability in the business to be able to like sell your product. So your retail price is, you know, relatively high if you're going to do. And that's, you know, that's why I said before, probably, you know, if you were literally going just business to customer, like an online store, then it would be easier. But you've got to take into account when you're starting off small that if you do that, you've got to have enough margin to be able to give somebody else a cut if you want to go and sell in a retail store.
0: Yeah, so that's the tricky part, isn't it? You can set your retail price too low.
2: Oh, way too low.
0: And then, or you could set your buy price too low, and then if you go sell to like a bigger entity there where they have their different fees and cuts and everything, and then you can find that your margins are way too small there.
2: Small, yeah. Well, some people can never do it because they've set their retail, you know, their prices, they're just, there's nothing
0: so
2: in it.
0: So instead of setting your cost price higher, you're setting your retail price higher.
2: You have to set your retail price higher. And then that sometimes that retail price is out of people's reach. But you've got to, you know, if you want to sell online as well, you've got to have a retail price.
0: Yeah. And then how did you manage, like obviously for certain customers you'd offer discounts as well. How did you manage that?
2: Look, we didn't discount that. You know, that's what we tried not to do. When you're doing sales online, you've got to offer, you know, a discount. So that's, but you know, really discounting was, you know, what we'd do if we were online selling at a discount, then we'd discount to our wholesale as well, so they'd be able to buy cheaper, so they could actually sell it cheaper as well. Because if not, you know, because it was a small, you know, niche product, people would go, oh, well, I'll just go onto the Zakia website and buy it.
0: Yeah.
2: So instead of going to the shop where, so we had to make sure that they could afford to actually put it at the same price. You know, when we went on sale online, we had to make sure that they could go on sale. And it's hard to balance it.
0: Yeah. And that, what was that Friday, the November sales? What was that called again? The November?
2: Black Friday.
0: Yeah, Black Friday.
2: Oh, that's global, so.
0: Yeah, you did really well in those ones. Didn't
2: you? But it was also, you know, it was good, but, you know, your margin shrink, you know, dramatically during those times. So you've got to sell a bit of volume.
0: What's your advice to the listeners? Oh, by the way, you're listening to Radio Northern Beaches with Kay and Crystal, Small Business Sorted, 88.7 and 90.3 FM. So, Deb, we're talking with Deb, who's a business owner of Zakia, who did, it's an online online store, but she did beautiful artisan homewares. And just, Deb, if you could just give advice for people who do have the online stores around that pricing, what would be your words around that?
2: Oh, they've just got to make sure that they set their retail pricing, like their retail pricing. Or they have to think about whether it's worth the product. Like to start with, they've got to have a look at it and go, boy, we're going to have to sell this for X amount of dollars retail so that we've got enough room to be able to sell to wholesale as well. So that's the balancing thing, is when you're in both areas, which a lot of homewares businesses are, they need to be in both areas. They've got to be selling business to business. And it's a catch 22 as well, because they've got to be doing that to get exposure for the product, so they want it in as many retail outlets as they can to have exposure, but then they've also got to have their own website to support marketing and sales and things like that as well. So it's a balancing act, and I you know, the advice is that retail price has to be, you know, and then you've got to test the market. Would somebody pay $100 for one plate? That, you know, that's the question. And how many are you going to sell? We only did small batch manufacturing. So, you know, it wasn't, and that's where the difference is. If you're doing mass production, well, you know, or you can buy in mass for, you know, your cost comes down, you know, when you're buying more. For us, it didn't really, because there were small artisans that we were dealing with, they weren't really interested in us talking to them about mass production, because they couldn't do mass production. They were doing small artisan batches, and that was the problem.
0: And that would have been good for the storage of all the product too, right? Like before the sales, like obviously the more stock you have, the more it costs you, right? So especially if it doesn't sell.
2: Yeah, I probably would have done something a little bit differently. I may have kept more product over in Vietnam and India. Worked out, you know, that's probably one different thing that I would do if I was doing it again, or if I restart the business. I would probably store more product over there and bring it in when I needed it, not have a massive third party warehouse. But you've got, that's another balance, you know. You've got to, it's not just a yes, that's definitely the answer. It's, you've got to test that as well and see how that goes.
0: Yeah, for sure.
1: All right. We're getting towards the end now, I think.
0: Are we?
1: Well, okay. What's the best piece of advice you've ever received?
2: Ah, the best piece of advice that I've ever received is probably to not be like, just not to be complacent. Like, you've just got to be careful. Like, that's the best piece of advice that I've had.
0: What do you mean by complacent?
2: Well, you've just got, well, you know, not to assume. Like, you can't assume that every, you've got to actually keep going. You've got, you can't assume that everything's okay all the time. You've got to literally be on your guard in business. Like, you've got to be watching everything.
0: Yeah.
2: You can't, you know, once you take your foot off the accelerator, you've just got to be careful. Like, you never be complacent. Like,
0: you can never take everything for granted either, can you?
2: No.
0: Things change. Like, if you think about your business from 2014 to post-COVID, you know, what, you only closed it last year or the year before. What were all the different, like, I know we're going through another funny stage again with the economy and, you know, the wars and all this sort of stuff. So what did you go through in that time? Because I know it's never state. It's, something is always happening around the world and in our environment, so.
2: Yeah, I think, well, COVID was the big one, I think. I think that was the very big one. I mean, before with Zakia, it was, you know, we were still, you know, sort of learning the business, getting used to it, getting into it, and then COVID hit. So it was, the thing was, COVID was bittersweet. It was really good for the business, but then, you know, when all the shipping costs, you know, went through the roof and everything else, that's when it was like, no, we can't do this. It's just not. It's not possible. Yeah, it's not, just not possible to do it. And you've got to make a decision at some point because you don't know when it's going to end. We were all in the same boat. We didn't know what was going, you know, it's the same as whatever we've got now.
1: Yeah, the petrol crisis.
2: Yeah, we don't know. Yeah, where, is it going to end? Is it, you know, that's the thing, is that, and that's why you can't be, you can't, there is always something around the corner. It's, you know, there's not, You can't sit there and just think, ah, smooth sailing.
0: Wouldn't that
1: would be
0: nice?
1: Yeah.
0: There's no such thing, is there?
1: So if every small business owner listening today could do just one thing this week, what would you tell them to do?
2: Oh, I'd look at their costs, like look where all their costs are coming from. Like, that would be the first thing. If they don't know, and well, not even, they probably do know, but they need to actually go through their costs all the time.
1: They probably don't know.
2: So that's the biggest thing.
0: How did you do that in your business?
2: I was onto it. Like, I did. I watched, and that's probably why I called the business, you know, at the time that I did, to actually put it on hold, was because of the costs in the business. Like, it was. We were on top of, when I say we were on top of, I was aware there was, there was times when I had to make some very, very, all through my career, I've had to make some very, very difficult decisions on costs, like where the cost savings come from. So it's not new to me, but I think it's one of those things that, you know, some people are just, they're either blind to it, they don't want to know, or, you know, they literally, when business is going well, nobody cares about it.
0: No.
2: Nobody cares about it. When your business is going really well, it's like, ah, never mind, you know. But you need to know what those costs are all the time, or they'll get you.
1: We mustn't forget to say that if anybody listening has any questions,
0: oh, yes,
1: they can email us at radio@businessgrowthcoach.com.au.
0: Correct. So radio@businessgrowthcoach.com.au. 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Thanks, Deb. We really enjoyed chatting with you. And hopefully we'll get you back again, right? There's plenty to talk about, I think.
2: Yeah, thank you. It's been fun.
0: Yeah, it's been really fun. And we'll be playing some more Earth, Wind and Fire. That's our theme today, isn't it?
1: It is.
0: Thank you very much, and we'll speak soon.
1: See you.

0: 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Hey Christine, do you know where I can find a JP? I need one to witness my signature and to certify copies of my ID.
1: Yeah, sure. I had to do the same recently. I went to a Warringamore library on a Saturday morning.
0: That's great to hear, but I work on Saturday. Do you know of any other places?
1: Oh yeah, there's other JP desks at other locations at different times.
0: Oh okay, where do I find out where they are though?
1: Oh, they're on the Northern Beaches Council website. Just search for Justice of the Peace and it's all listed there.
0: Oh, thanks Christine.
2: Yes, it's holiday time again, and there are lots of great new films for kids and adults at United Cinemas. 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

Welcome to the Fellowship of Funk, where we explore the joys of funk, soul, gospel, disco, and similarly fantabulous things. I am Ratna Selvaratnam, and today we will be diving into the music of Rod Temperton, one of the most prolific and biggest-selling songwriters of the 70s and 80s. Also known as the Invisible Man, due to his rather private nature, hence why you may have never heard of him. He frequently worked with producer Quincy Jones, and together they were responsible for massive hits such as Michael Jackson's Thriller and George Benson's Give Me the Night. Well, here are some more examples, and let's get on with the music.

That's Love by Love, or shall I say Love Times Love by George Benson. And on the top of that was Monster Jam by Rufus and Chaka Khan, followed by Turn on the Action from the Quincy Jones album, The Dude. All songs written by Rod Temperton, the subject of the program today, and produced by Quincy Jones. Here's something a little bit left field, Herbie Hancock singing on vocoder with Getting to the Good Part from his 1982 album, Light Me Up.

The Great Patty Austin with Love Me to Death, written by Rod Temperton, the subject of our program today. You're listening to the Fellowship of Funk, brought to you by Radio Northern Beaches. 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

Celebrations by the Brothers Johnson. And right on top, you are listening to Sign of the Times by Bob James. And you may have recognized the intro, which was heavily sampled by many people in the hip-hop generation. You're listening to songs written or co-written by Rod Temperton. He was born in the UK in 1949. Never had much of a public profile, but his music spoke and sold volumes. He was probably most recognized for his band Heatwave and some of Michael Jackson's biggest hits. But to avoid the obvious, here are some lesser-known songs by them. Party Poops by Heatwave, followed by Got the Hots by Michael Jackson.

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You're listening to songs written by Rod Temperton, who unfortunately died in 2016 at the age of 66 after a long battle with cancer. This next song was the last one he ever wrote, and eventually released by Canadian singer Nicky Yanofsky in the year 2020.

And that's the show for today. Thank you for listening to The Fellowship of Funk on Radio Northern Beaches. I'm Ratna Salvaratnam. Until next time, here's wishing you bright days ahead.

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Hello everyone, it's Maria May here on The Greek Show. We've got a great lineup today. Songs full of character, rhythm, and that unmistakable Greek feel. So whether you're at home, at work, or just taking a moment for yourself, I'm glad that you're here. So let's get into it. To kick us off, we've got Dimitris Mitsopanos, Pus Basame Ton Baglama. Pus Basame Ton Baglama. Something. And you feeling a little bit lost. You know, it's all Greek to me too. On The Greek Show, you can enjoy the best of Greek music, from traditional favourites to the latest hits bringing modern Greece to life. Truth be told, I'm still learning my way around the Greek music scene, so we'll be exploring it together. And let's make this show a true celebration of community and culture. So now, it's time to pour yourself a warming metaxa brandy, set out your plate of mezedakia, and tonight I've got some tiropitakia, tzatziki and toursi. Na mas dosi orexi. And that means to whet our appetite. And so won't you help me keep the spirit of Greece alive right here on the northern beaches? And first up, we have Thalassaki Mou by Yannis Parios.

We've just heard from Yanis Barrios, Thalassakimu, and that means my ocean, my beach, with the salty water, I can't forget you. And after that, we had Manolis Mitsias with Vula Gika, Aftata Heria, which they were singing, these hands are yours, these lips are yours. Very romantic indeed. Γεια σας, παιδιά, ακούγεται το ελληνικό πρόγραμμα με τη Μαρία στο Radio Northern Beaches, FM 88.7 and 90.3. 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

And that was Grigoris Bidikotsis Tamatokladasu Lambun, which means your bright, shiny eyelashes. And before that, we had Nichtes Magikes by Glikeria, and she was singing about magic nights, Arabian nights with girls with blessed eyes and exotic bodies, drinking whiskey and dancing with sweet guitars. What a picture that evokes. And next we have two songs by Georgios Dalaras, Yorgos Dalaras, Punta Chronia, Where Are the Years, and Tosakaki Mu Kianstasi.

Poor George. George Dallara singing Tosakaki mu Gistazi, which means he got caught in the rain, but he doesn't care. He doesn't feel it. Once he's together with his loved one and he's in her arms, he forgets it all. What a beautiful story. And before that, George Dallaras was singing Punta Chronia, where have the years gone? And if you're enjoying your hour of Greek music, then please go ahead and share the love, the philotemo, with your family and friends. And this is where I'm going to explain that word, philotemo. I'm not sure if you've ever heard it before, but it's a Greek word without meaning, but it's very, very mean. And if you're enjoying your hour of music, then please go ahead and share the love, the philotemo, with family and friends. And this, I'm going to explain that word, philotemo. I'm not sure if you've ever heard it before, but it's a Greek word without meaning, but it's very, very meaningful. And thales,

And timi means honour. So it's the notion of, it's not only friend and honour, but it's more than that. It's the notion of duty and honour, really. And it's really complex to explain because there's a deep meaning with it. Sometimes it's hard to translate these words, not only in Greek, but in other languages as well. And it's having honour, dignity, pride in yourself, in your family, and in your community. And it's always trying to do the right thing and respecting others as well. So that is the word philotemo. If you ever hear it, you'll know that it has a great, huge meaning to the Greek people. Now, coming up next, we have Michalis Tertsis and Anna Vissi with Yasas Triandafila, which is hello, roses.

And that was Stelios Katsantzidis with O Barba Yannis, which means Uncle John. And the word Barba is a respectful title to give to an older man with wisdom and authority. It does sort of mean uncle, but it's used by a lot of Mediterranean countries. And it came from the Latin with beard, so O Barba Yannis, so if you ever hear of that. And next we're going to hear from a lady called Litsa Diamanti. And Litsa Diamanti, or Evangelitsa, was a very, very famous singer in the 60s and 70s, laiko singer, which is a traditional singer. And she was described as the child wonder of the 60s. And she sings all-time classics. So this is her song, Synefies, which means clouds. Or in sometimes we say Synefies means worries. So here's Litsa Diamanti.

that was Vicky Moscholiou with Δεν ξέρω πόσο σ' αγαπάω, which means I don't know how much I love you. And before that, we had Litsa Diamandi, Συνέφιες. 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And now I really want to talk to you about this movie that you may or may not have seen called Summer Lovers. It's a 1982 movie, a romantic, sexy comedy of that time. It starred Peter Gallagher, Daryl Hannah and Valerie Quenessen. I'm not sure if you've ever seen it. It didn't get rave reviews at the time. It was a bit cheesy at parts, but in a good way. My husband and I used to watch it on the regular. We bought the VHS movie and we used to put it on very, very frequently. And it's set in Santorini in Crete, Delos and Mykonos. So we used to love watching it, I guess, not for the plot or the acting, but more so it was like a picture-perfect postcard of Greece. So if you ever want to travel in Greece, that's a great movie to see. And the soundtrack was really, really good. It had Hard to Say I'm Sorry by Chicago, I'm So Excited by the Pointer Sisters, Just Can't Get Enough by Depeche Mode, Johnny and Mary by Tina Turner, and Sexy Dancer by Prince. And that's only a few. There's heaps more. It was a double CD soundtrack. So I think the movie, you can get it on Amazon these days. So if you get a chance, do yourself a favour and have a look at Summer Lovers. And the place where they filmed their accommodation, I guess, my husband and I did end up going to see that place when we went to Greece about 10 years ago. And now it's actually a shop, and we did buy a few trinkets from that shop just so we can commemorate and celebrate that movie. So coming up next, we have Rena Gumnioti, Proti Fora.

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you just heard Tolis Voskopoulos with Agonia, which means agony. And before that, we had Rena Kumnioti Proti Fora. 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And coming up next, we have Idalikes Metaphota Nystagmena, Georgios Saris.

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Cloudy Sunday.

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Stay tuned because Pino Palomara is up next with Off the Record. 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Yassas ke charassas.

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0: two. Boom, my heart is pumping, and just for you it is jumping. I wanna take you here, wanna take you there. Every day we'll be humping. One time, two times, tell ya. Gimme, gimme your love and I'll hold ya. 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

0: Life on the Air, the extraordinary survival story of Transmittus diversicus, the community broadcaster. Once threatened, it's now starting to thrive, thanks to its special symbiotic relationship with its surrounding community. 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

Northern Beaches marks the 125th anniversary of Federation with a special series, Federation Voices, looks back to 1901 when six self-governing colonies united as a Commonwealth. 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

0: 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Will you be able to guess who my 3-for-1 artist is? 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
7: 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The extraordinary survival story of Transmittus diversicus, the community broadcaster. 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

0: Life on the Air, the extraordinary survival story of Transmittus diversicus, the community broadcaster. Once threatened, it's now starting to thrive, thanks to its special symbiotic relationship with its surrounding community. And nowhere better demonstrated than right here on Radio Northern Beaches.
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0: What is the idea of Australia? 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
3: Yes, it's holiday time again, and there are lots of great new films for kids and adults at United Cinemas. 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Stay

Breathe deep the gathering gloom. Watch lights fade from every room. 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Senior citizens wish they were young. Cold-hearted orb that rules the night removes the colors from our sight. 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

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Have a wonderful day.

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1: Life on the air. The extraordinary survival story of Transmittus diversicus, the community broadcaster. Once threatened, it's now starting to thrive, thanks to its special symbiotic relationship with its surrounding community. 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

0: Life on the Air, the extraordinary survival story of Transmittus diversicus, the community broadcaster. Once threatened, it's now starting to thrive, thanks to its special symbiotic relationship with its surrounding community. And nowhere better demonstrated than right here on Radio Northern Beaches.
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0: Life on the Air, the extraordinary survival story of Transmittus diversicus, the community broadcaster. Once threatened, it's now starting to thrive, thanks to its special symbiotic relationship with its surrounding community. And nowhere better demonstrated than right here, on Radio Northern Beaches.
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0: Australia, the lucky country. We've got all of the best things. We've got Holden. We've got meat pies. We've got great beer. But one of the best things of all, we've got Radio Northern Beaches, 88.7, 90.3.
1: 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Right now, it's 10 degrees at Terry Hills.
2: 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Mm-hmm.

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0: 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Yes, it's holiday time again, and there are lots of great new films for kids and adults at United Cinemas. At Warriewood, there's Moana, Toy Story No. 5, Minions and Monsters, Obsession, Jackass, Disclosure Day, and six others. At Avalon, you can catch The Sheep Detectives, A Private Life, Michael, and two others. At Colleroy, there's The Magic Faraway Tree, Cats in the Museum No. 2, The Good Boy, and four others. 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

0: It is always a 70s smasher, and our 3-for-1 too. Will you be able to guess who my 3-for-1 artist is? 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

0: Obsession, Jackass, Disclosure Day, and six others. At Avalon, you can catch The Sheep Detectives, A Private Life, Michael, and two others. At Colleroy, there's The Magic Faraway Tree, Cats in the Museum No. 2, The Good Boy, and four others. 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
2: 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I'm Michael Lester, and our program is Innovation Talk. Artificial intelligence is quite obviously already, and at some pace, transforming, reshaping, remaking the whole healthcare system and medical practice and healthcare in Australia as it is around the world. It covers, of course, the whole value chain and scope of the healthcare system, from diagnosis and treatment through to personal care and patient support and even system improvement, you know, in the practice of doctors and hospitals, getting some better efficiency and efficacy into the system too, one hopes. And I'm delighted to be able to welcome to our program Dr. David Hanson. David is the Chief Executive Officer and the Research Director for CSIRO and their group, the Australian eHealth Research Centre. It's a significant operation on the research front at a national scale, some 200 people, researchers, scientists, engineers, research graduates, and right around the country. In particular, they've just issued one of their regular reports called AI Trends for Healthcare, June 2026. So thank you very much, David, for taking the time to talk with us on Radio Northern Beaches.
3: No problem. Great to be here.
2: David, I believe your groups have been in operation for over 20 years, since I believe the early 2000s. What is the scope of your work, and has it changed much in recent times?
3: Great question. So I lead the Australian eHealth Research Centre, which is CSIRO's National Digital Health Research Program. And we have been going for over 20 years now. We started as a joint venture with Queensland Health, and we still have that relationship, but we've grown into a national research program with teams working all around the country with all state and territory health jurisdictions or departments of health, hospitals in most states, as well as the Commonwealth Department of Health and other health agencies. The digital landscape in health has changed enormously over the last 20 years. We're here to talk about AI, but, you know, to do AI in healthcare, we need data and we need digital to be able to do the AI. 20 years ago, Australia probably had the most digitized GP records in the world, and we still have that. Most of our GPs now are working, not many or very few who don't use some sort of GP electronic health record, and we've got a number of Australian-based companies that provide those. The doctor which most people see will either probably be using something like Medical Director or Best Practice are the two main platforms, but there's a growing number of cloud-based platforms. But those systems, for most of their lives, collect the data in the record. The GP takes his notes, and that's stored in a computer at the GP surgery, and the data isn't shared either with the patient or with the system to support ongoing care. We then had our state health departments start to implement full electronic medical records in the state hospitals, and that's made an enormous difference. And now we're at the point where probably two-thirds of hospitals in Australia have a full, public hospitals, have a full electronic medical record, and those that don't, you know, Western Australia and Tasmania are currently going through their processes of implementing them. We've got New South Wales implementing a single electronic medical record across the state, across their hospitals. Queensland's rolling out their final hospitals now. So, you know, over the next couple of years, we really will have a full electronic medical record. And then over the top, we've had the Commonwealth Government and the My Health Record System, initially called the Personally Controlled Electronic Health Record System, as a place where pathology reports and radiology reports and GP summaries and discharge summaries from hospitals, etc., can be stored for a patient to control them and access them. And we've seen that system mature over recent years, where people haven't had the chance to really log on and use it to their full power. Would recommend it, you know,

0: We now have most of our pathology and radiology reports being put up there by default. And so that now there's actually enough information being recorded that, you know, we can start to think about what's possible with AI.
1: We're also familiar with the concept of e-health, and particularly, aren't we, from the COVID era and legacy, where we were getting consultations and maybe even diagnoses over the line. But that too is one step back, isn't it, from AI developments?
0: Yeah, so I guess even going back to your original question around what we do, we've been involved, we work a lot in interoperability of data across the health system, the sort of information that's stored as coded information and structured information so that it's very quick to share that information between systems and safe and high quality. And then we also work in diagnosis and treatment, both from imaging and genomics. So how do we, and this is where we've really used a lot of AI over many years. And, you know, AI isn't new. It's been around for 70 or 80 years now. What the difference is now with AI is that we've got sufficient compute power and sufficient data that it's actually getting really good. But for a long time there, we didn't really talk about the fact that we're using AI in our research and in our clinical tools or our tools that we were building. And that was because eyes would glaze over and things like that when we started to talk about that technical side of things, even with doctors and the health system. What we've seen since, I think really since the advent of ChatGPT 3 or 4 years ago, is that all of a sudden the kind of clinical world and those doctors are starting to turn up. We worked with for a long time but didn't talk about AI, kind of turn up and say, oh, we've built this little system with ChatGPT. How do we turn it into something real? And so all of a sudden that kind of democratization of AI means that people are more comfortable or more ready to talk about it. Obviously, you know, people still have concerns and very valid concerns around, you know, both quality and privacy and all those sort of things. But people are more willing. And you know, we're seeing patients, of course, use Claude Health and other AI-type health apps, even just straight ChatGPT to, you know, get a plain text reading of what a radiology report might say, for instance. So I think we're starting to see lots of people using AI in healthcare.
1: Yeah, David, I think you've described in your report maybe the nature of your work and its change. The work you used to do has come out from under the hood, your work on research into technology and tools of technology, not least with AI. It's become more visible for all sorts of reasons, but also much broader in scope and potential impact. You've moved, haven't you, from handling data and information and systems for that and the research around that into decision-making mode, building tools for decision-making that in a sense complement, supplement and potentially replace human decision-making in this system. There's a number of developments that underpin this, aren't there, that you're working in. You've mentioned generative AI, but I think you talk about work in fields like multimodal AI and vibe coding. What are we talking about here as developments?
0: Okay, so multimodal AI tends to be when we use multiple types of artificial intelligence together to build a tool. Or in our report, one of the examples of that we talk about is what we do in radiology reporting, where we've a large collection of chest x-rays along with the radiology reports of those chest x-rays. And so it's multimodal because we're using AI across both imaging and text. And so we've built AI algorithms which operate across those, and those AI algorithms pick up relationships between features in the image along with what the reports say. And so that means that we can go from an image to a report. And so, and this is some great work done by Aaron and Bevan and Jason in my team. We've been working with some radiologists here in Brisbane to actually generate radiology reports using our multimodal algorithms. And then we've actually been giving the radiologist AI-generated report alongside a human written report and asking them which they prefer. And it's blinded. So they don't know which one is the AI one and which one is the human generated report. And the algorithm's getting to be really good that across our use cases, there's only a few where it basically isn't 50-50. So half the radiologists prefer the AI report, half of them prefer the written report. But the other thing is there's very little inter-rater reliability. So in fact, it's not like the same radiologist always prefers the AI one. Sometimes they prefer the AI one, sometimes they prefer the human one. So these algorithms are getting very good at being able to produce basically a similar quality radiology report, certainly in this case. Now, how we use that is another matter, right? And this is where the health system needs to understand how they want to use that. It could be instance, we probably won't use that for a little while, for maybe a considerable time, as the only diagnosis tool, but we might have the AI doing a triage and picking out the ones that a radiologist should be looking at, for instance. And that's an approach which I know is being taken in many radiology companies, for instance. The AI tools are going to be important, but how they fit into the workflow of the health system is going to be equally important. And the final thing I'll say that is that these tools are now what's classed as software as a medical device. So when they are making diagnostic decisions like this, there's a regulatory approval that's required called software as a medical device, and this is regulated through our therapeutic goods authority, the TGA, and as in all regulation, there's a series of steps that you'd need to go through before the health system could use that tool.
1: You're mainly, as I understand, in software research and development and technology in this field. The government just reviewed the whole situation in respect of software as medical devices, I think, only fairly recently. And so presumably they've had to put in a whole new range of governance and maybe regulatory arrangements that you have to be aware of for safety and efficacy. And I'm just wondering, though, with this work, to be clear about the scope of what you do and don't do, presumably you're not involved, or are you, in hardware development or, for example, things like robotic surgery, where AI is having a big impact in working with and often displacing surgeons potentially in the operating theatres, and maybe even in the development of drugs and medications. These are not fields where you're working.
0: We're not working directly in those fields, but you know we're aware of the work that's going on. And robotic surgery, I think Australia had one of its first robots, the Da Vinci system, 20 years ago. And I imagine most states had a couple of these robots, and they were used and continue to be used. Prostate surgery, I believe, was their main use case. 15 to 20 years ago, it was a bit of a trend. I haven't really seen that take off, but I haven't looked recently to be able to tell you whether that's starting again. I would imagine it would be, and there's a bunch of new next generation robotic tools coming out that would find those sort of use cases.
1: David, I believe you do some work in the space of mRNA technologies and therapies, which I think your style is reprogramming medicine. What's the nature and significance of that work that you're involved in?
0: A lot of that is in an area called bioinformatics, using tools to identify areas on the genome which are relevant for particular tools. And so increasingly AI is being used instead of doing lots and lots of wet lab or even dry lab experiments where you're doing sequencing, etc. There is an increasing use of bioinformatics to guide those experiments. So this is an area which we've got a team which builds fabulous cloud-based genomics products that help with that, the processing of DNA and identifying sites in RNA, etc. But that's a very active area, obviously, with the mRNA vaccines and other work. And so early days for some of that work, but some exciting work being done by Dennis and Anne in our group.
1: I believe another area of great potential interest that you're working on is in respect of cancer, maybe diagnosis and or treatments, with some work called MedText. What is the nature of that work that you're involved in?
0: Yeah, so look, our MedText work actually is probably more in the data processing area at the moment. And this is really, cancers obviously get people with cancer to get treated in a variety of settings. And it can sometimes, you know, back to our earlier discussion about records being across the health system. And if someone is being treated for a cancer, they may have had surgery in one hospital and having radiotherapy in other imaging placed and chemotherapy in a third hospital, and actually getting all that information together so we know the outcomes and the progress of cancers is really tricky. And so all states have a cancer registry. We've been working with the Queensland Cancer Registry through their Queensland Cancer Alliance, actually for most of the 20 years. And they've got a really comprehensive picture of cancer in Queensland. And some of that's due to our natural language processing technology, which is able to extract clinical information out of those pathology reports, which are narrative based. And so that gives a really full picture of cancer in Queensland.
1: Here on Innovation Talk Radio in Northern Beaches, I'm in conversation with David Hanson, who's the Chief Executive and the Research Director of the CSIRO National Australia eHealth Research Centre. And we're talking about the nature of EI trends and their impact on healthcare and the work of this CSIRO group that's been in operation for some 20 years and is based all around the country. Just another small example, well, not small, but significant potentially example of the sort of work that you are doing with this group is working in the space of Alzheimer's disease, I believe. Is this in the nature of working towards diagnostic and treatment processes, or what is it?
0: Yeah, a bit of both. And so this is, again, an area we've been working with nationally. And so there's a couple of big Alzheimer's disease studies which have been going in Australia for a long time. One is called AIBL, A-I-B-L. And that's a cohort study that's been going for about 16 years now. It's a couple thousand people in it, and it's really deeply phenotyped. And so we have imaging, brain images for many of those patients, along with regular psychometric tests every 18 months or so, along with blood tests, etc. And it's one of the three best characterized cohort Alzheimer's disease cohort studies in the world. And so we've recently had some drugs approved in America as well as in Australia now, do show evidence that it's able to slow the progression of Alzheimer's disease. But it doesn't work with everyone. And so finding, you know, identifying the patients that it will work for is a really tricky process. And often brain images are used for those. And so we've built, because we've been tracking this cohort for a long time, we have built our AI tool, which is able to measure things like beta amyloid plaque, which is a buildup of the plaque associated with Alzheimer's disease on the brain, that provides some information for whether the drug is going to work or not on a particular patient. And so a tool which has always been used for research, it's only now that we've actually got a treatment that it becomes a software as a medical device, and the what I talked about earlier with this is informing a treatment decision, and so we have to make sure that the tool conforms with all the regulatory approvals, which is a process we're going through at the moment. But that will, as we see more and more Alzheimer's disease treatments become available in coming years, knowing which patients that it will work on will probably require more and more of these sort of tools. And so the data which we've been collecting for a long time is really key to that, along with building, you know, regulated tools that inform the clinician of whether the drug or treatment will work.
1: David, I believe at the level of clinical practice and GPs and the way they work and what have you and interact with patients, that there's significant developments and maybe work that you're doing in that area about the interface and interaction between the GPs and the patients. I believe, for example, AI is being deployed, generative AI, and listening in on consultations, which seems like a pretty face-on application, and is taking this material from consultations, this private health information, and processing it and making it available. What's the nature of this sort of work?
0: Yeah, look, this is probably over the last 2 years, it's gone from not being used to being used in a lot of GP settings now. And so if your listeners are going to go to a GP, you'll probably find increasingly that the GP will ask if they mind the AI listening in, and these are called AI scribes. The purpose of the scribe is to record the conversation and produce a summary. And this is something that patients should ask their GP for. Most GPs will offer a copy of the summary to the patient, and that then gets stored in the patient's, in the GP health records at the GP surgery. So a number of Australian companies, Heidi Health and others, who are building these tools, And this is building on the new world of generative AI, Claude and ChatGPT and others, which we've seen emerge over the last couple of years. Now, obviously, it's hopefully enabling a richer conversation because the GP can concentrate on talking with the patient and really listening. And so it's a richer conversation with the patient, but we do need to make sure that the GP and the patient are happy that the summary is reflective of what was said. And what we've been working on, we've been, again, going from that summary information to the coded information, which would code a diagnosis if it was given or a treatment option in the health records, so that we've got really good high-quality data coming into the health system, which is what gets shared as patients go through the system. That's our research, is using the scribe, the summary information, to again extract that coded information in the same way we did with the cancer information. But it's a very exciting opportunity that I think patients will hopefully benefit from.
1: We're also familiar, all of us these days, with chatbots too, building on generative AI and AI. A chatbot's penetrating into clinical applications and practices at the interface with patients too?
0: For sure, and we're going to see more of that. And even now, I know of people who use, you know, ChatGPT and Claude Health are basically chatbots. You can chat with them verbally as well as type, and either is a chatbot. And you can then, we're all used to Siri, of course, and Alexa and all those other things. And as they hook more of these big large language model type AI systems in, and, you know, you can pay extra now for the health versions of these, you know, people will increasingly interact with these apps. Perhaps as a first check, you know, I've got this thing wrong with me, should I go to the doctor? Then they might go to the doctor, use the health chatbot to check that what the doctor said made sense. You know, there's lots of different ways which people will find comfortable. You know, the health system, of course, would, you know, always recommend, you know, getting advice from a doctor. But we get used to more of these chat bots for healthcare. It may be that it takes some load off the health system.
1: Of course, these all raise fascinating issues from a safety, quality, privacy points of view, a regulatory framework point of view. I believe we've got an Australian Commission on Safety and Quality in Healthcare, and they produce clinical guidelines, and we have professional associations that govern some of the use. But this spans areas of privacy law, consumer law, professional standards
0: law. Sure.
1: So the adoption of all this technology is really posing a lot of, well, great opportunities, I guess, for efficiency and effectiveness, but also making sure that we've got the right sort of institutional frameworks around it, isn't it? And is that something to take account of in the sort of work you do?
0: Oh, yeah, for sure. And look, we work with a number of groups around Australia, like groups who are doing AI in healthcare. And there's the group at Macquarie University with Enrico that we work with through the AI Health Alliance, Australian AI Health Alliance. We've produced with them a number of roadmaps for AI in healthcare. We've got our third one coming out in a month or so, actually, and you know, we update it to reflect where both the technology but also the system is up to. And safety, quality and ethics is the first part of the roadmap that we really look at, and then second is privacy and security, and third is governance and leadership. And so, you know, making sure that there's an ethical framework for the use of this. But something that you've almost touched on there is also how we improve the effectiveness of national safety monitoring systems to incorporate AI. And, you know, you mentioned earlier that the TGA has done a lot of work on software as a medical device and how AI fits in with that. And they have had to modify the software as a medical device regulation to make sure it captures the sort of things we need to do with AI tools. And similarly, we need to be thinking about monitoring systems so that if there is an issue with an AI tool and a medical error, that we're actually able to track back and do the root cause analysis and make sure that it doesn't happen again. So they're the sorts of things that we're advocating for as part of the AI Health Alliance.
1: And moving down the sort of value chain, if you like, in some ways, down to the area of what I think you describe in your report as personalised AI health, things like using AI-powered homes to interact directly with patients. This must too is an area of work you're doing. And what's a opportunity and scope for impact here?
0: Yeah, for sure. And, you know, we're all getting used to devices which we control via our apps and sensors in our homes, whether, you know, it's on the fridge or lights or whatever else. And so, you know, how much of that kind of information, which is just captured as part of everyday life, you know, also indicates whether there's a health event coming up, you know. So that's a research area looking at aging and falls and things like that.
1: Is this elements in your work of taking the health data and information about individuals and making predictions, or is that part of it or not really?
0: Probably less so at the moment. It's probably more looking at ambient sensors in homes, whether that electricity use as an indicator of whether, you know, if over time behaviours change, is that an indication of something and an alert that someone should take into account?
1: Here on Innovation Talk Radio, Northern Beaches, with our guest out of Brisbane, David Hanson, who's the Research Director and Chief Executive of the National CSIRO Group eHealth Research Centre, spread around the country with a couple hundred people that have been working away in this area for over 20 years. These are frontiers of the application of digital technologies, but in particular these days as we're discussing the impact and opportunity of AI. And of course, efficiency in systems is an application and management administration, not only perhaps of GP practices and what have you, but particularly of hospitals and hospital management. And is that an area that you've got a foot in, and what's your perspective on that?
0: Yeah, look, you know, the demand on our health system is growing, and we all, you know, there's a national topic around, you know, wait times in emergency department and ambulance ramping and all those sort of things. And so, you know, how we actually enable our health service executives to manage the systems is increasingly going to depend on data. But some of the work we've moved into is around simulation and digital twins. And so, you know, we're building digital twins, for instance, of patient flow through multiple hospitals. And then we can run scenarios like, oh, what happens if I send the next 10 ambulances to another hospital rather than this hospital? Does that equalize the patient flow better? And running those sort of questions. And it's amazing, it is an incredibly complex health system that we have. It's probably one of the world's best health systems. But trying to make it more efficient is really important so that we maintain, you know, what is one of the best health systems in the world.
1: An obvious final question about, in the minute or so we've got left, about what you see as the key opportunities and challenges ahead of a group like yours. We've talked about a lot of frontier areas, I know, but there are also areas that are happening right now. But how do you see that sort of future in this space for your group, the AI and healthcare system?
0: The opportunities are huge at the moment. We've got, you know, over 100 staff and students who work really well and know both the data side of things, the digital and data at depth, but as well how the health system works. And so it's that understanding that building a tool which gives you a better diagnosis rate doesn't necessarily improve the health system or improve health outcomes. We need to build tools that support our clinicians and our patients in their health decision-making. And so it's a very complex situation, but, you know, we've been working with the health system for over 20 years and we're pretty excited to continue.
1: Are we well-resourced and skilled to tackle these opportunities?
0: Oh, look, I think we hear a lot about doctor shortages, etc., in the health system, and I really acknowledge that. But, you know, actually, we could always do with more digital health experts in the health system. We've been working with the University of Queensland over the last 5 or 6 years on a third year course for IT students in digital health, so that we're teaching people that digital health, a lot of digital people come out and go into mining and finance and other IT. We, you know, it'd be great to get more coming into healthcare.
1: Well, thank you very much, Dr. David Hanson, Chief Executive Officer and Research Director of the CSIRO National Research Group, Australia eHealth Research Centre. We've been discussing, the broad ground covered by one of your recent reports, AI Trends for Healthcare, and the way in which this is both transforming and potentially revolutionising healthcare and medicines in Australia. Thank you very much indeed, David, for taking the time.
0: Great. Thank you very much.
1: 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Innovation Talk, and I'm Michael Lester. Australia has been travelling what could be described as a long, hard road in its transition and transformation to a decarbonised, green, renewable economy. We couldn't have a better guest, to be more privileged to have a better guest than Professor Ross Garnaut, currently an emeritus professor in economics at the Melbourne University. Ross himself has travelled a long, hard road on this. He wrote the seminal Australian Review of Climate Issues in 2008 for the Prime Minister of the day. He followed this up in 2019 with what I might regard as a manifesto, really, for Australia to become a superpower energy. It was like a roadmap of the opportunity for our economic transformation. In 2022, he wrote a book, in fact, called Superpower Transformation, which was an articulation of that vision. And as recently as only a couple of years ago, 2023, he co-founded with Rob Sims, the Superpower Institute, to help pursue these incredible economic opportunities for Australia. So thanks so much, Ross, for joining us here on Radio Northern Beaches again.
2: Very good to be with you again, Michael, and I know your Northern Beaches listeners are very interested in the topic. During my climate change review, when I had a draft report, I had a couple of meetings along the coast there and lots of intelligent interest in this subject. Good to be with you all again.
1: Ross, could we start with just a brief articulation of your vision of Australia as an economic superpower? And you do frame it very much in economic terms, that we can become a global economic leader in a decarbonised global economy by becoming a major exporter of renewable energy and industrial products that are renewable energy fed. What is, in brief, your vision for this opportunity?
2: Yes, as you said, Michael, I set that out in my book in 2019. The work led to that began with my climate change review for the six premiers and the prime minister back in 2007 and given to the premiers and prime minister in 2008. I did the most comprehensive modelling exercise into the future of the Australian economy that had ever been done, and actually none more comprehensive since. And in that I had to try to estimate the cost of Australia decarbonising and doing its part in the global effort to deal with climate change. And you have to make certain assumptions in such modelling about the rate of change of technologies. And I wrote into that after consulting the people working on these things in Australia, Japan, Korea, China, UK, US, Germany, I wrote in an assumption that the technologies would improve at a rate that would reduce the cost of solar power by a few percent per annum. And at the time, some people thought I was over-egging the pudding, but I was fairly confident of that after talking to all the people working on the frontiers of that. But what actually happened in the first 7 or 8 years after my modelling was that costs had come down 85%, several times faster than anticipated in my review. And it started to become clear to me that the transition to zero carbon in Australia, if we did it well, used efficient policies and mechanisms, would give us a huge energy advantage in the world economy. And the foundation of that is that we've got the best combinations of solar and wind resources in the world. And lots of land that's not used in high-value agriculture or urban uses. We're quite different from Europe and Northeast Asia, or all of Asia, actually, in that respect. Now, land has a current use, and so you can't say that you can automatically put a solar farm or a wind farm anywhere, but in lots of areas of Australia that weren't densely settled farm country, the owners and managers of the land, in many cases Indigenous communities, were very positive about getting involved in this, so long as, in the case of Indigenous communities, so long as they had a major say in things and weren't just recipients of other people's decisions, as they had been in the mining industry, for example. The other big resource in the zero carbon economy is biomass, and we've got a lot of land that can be repurposed for sustainably growing plants for biomass, including often managing Australian native species.
1: The vision is a grand scale vision, and it's a geopolitical and global comparative advantage vision of great opportunity of transformation. But I wonder now, nearly 20 years on since your first report, what sort of progress do you think we've made? I noticed the other day that we were described as undergoing, certainly in the transformation to renewable energy in electricity generation is a key component of this change, that we've reached a landmark moment, according to the Australian Energy Market Operator earlier this year, where prices for electricity have plunged as renewable supplies reach 50% of the grid, batteries are surging, and coal and gas on their account and contribution are falling. So we seem to have made a lot of good progress, have we, towards this transformation?
2: We've made progress, Michael, but nothing like we could have made. Almost as if the quality of our resources are allowing us to make progress despite ourselves. We've got a lot of policy instability. Anyone investing now in solar or wind or the industries like green iron, green transport fuels that use renewable energy and biomass have to look ahead 20 years, and we've got One Nation surging and promising to get rid of renewable energy, the opposition, the official opposition, joining the majority opposition, One Nation, in opposition to net zero. So that's a huge disincentive for giving us a good industrial future. And even government policy has taken too much account of pressures from the fossil carbon industry to go slow, to help keep fossil carbon industries alive, and taken too much notice of American-based news outlets, which control most of the newspapers in Australia, which take a Trumpian view against the energy transition, against net zero. So the government hasn't been as strong on policy as it could have been. But despite that, despite the uncertainty of One Nation and the coalition tagging behind them, and despite the government policy being much more hesitant than would be desirable, despite that, we've got half the grid now supplied by renewable energy. Could have been much better, much faster, much cheaper. And we haven't yet made progress on getting the new industries going. We've had a good reminder with the mess in the Middle East of how important it is to use our own energy resources rather than relying on distant oil resources. We could replace all of that relatively cheaply, more cheaply than the import cost, after we'd got going, after the pioneers have been supported in taking the risks of being pioneers with transport fuels made from biomass and renewable energy. But we haven't even started to make progress on that.
1: But Ross, while we've made some progress on electrification and the grid, although there are still big challenges there with transmission and policies that are still, on the one hand, supporting a further renewed and extended coal and gas projects on a large scale, we haven't made much progress with the large-scale industrial transformation projects for exporting green products, have we? For example, in areas like steel, green steel or green aluminium, what's the challenge and the blockage that we have in getting those projects going?
2: We haven't had clear and decisive policies. The Superpower Institute, which you mentioned in the introduction, has done a lot of excellent work on these things. There was a paper a couple of years ago called The New Energy Trade, a paper on green iron, a paper on carbon pricing. It's all there on the website of the Superpower Institute, all available for listeners who are interested. But the work has shown in great detail that sound policies consistent with good economic principles, including recognising that there is value in not having emissions, having some premium for green production, recognising that the pioneer in a new technology always needs fiscal support because the pioneer creates knowledge to its own cost that others benefit from. But with those policies, we'd be ready now to make a lot of progress. We haven't yet got those policies in place. The Commonwealth Government's had a good heart and has put in place a lot of schemes. They tend to be very bureaucratically managed schemes. They set up large numbers of officials to judge whether criteria are met. Very hard for participants in the market just to go ahead, form a view on what investments are worthwhile in knowledge of what government support will be available. Now, we've really shut out the market by using policies that depend on government discretion in support of the new industry. So that's a big challenge. Challenge got much bigger with the election of Trump. Corporate Australia, like the corporate world beyond our shores, had been pretty much on board with the need for decarbonisation over time. Of course, not the coal and gas and oil industries, but the rest of industry. But with Trump actively opposing any action on climate change, actively denying that physics was real, penalising companies in the US that favoured renewables, and in the case of the US, actually stopping a lot of renewables projects that were actually already underway.
1: That's right. I mean, as you emphasise, we need a lot of investment. We always have. We've relied on foreign investment for our growth and economics as long as we've been here. And we still need huge-scale investment to make this transformation. And yet, for some reasons, we're getting reports and seeing reports that investors are still, and this is a report only from a month or two ago, still largely downbeat about the prospects for investment. You know, we've tried different approaches to tax, for example, the tax on gas, for example, and we've confronted this huge campaign. Government policies had to take steps back on this investment climate stuff, hasn't it?
2: The point I was starting to make, Michael, is that Trump really gave a free pass to the corporate world and corporate Australia to give up on the climate transition. A lot of companies still keep net zero by 2050 in their masks, but are not actively pursuing it in their policies. So the corporate world gave up, and somehow the Trump view, the Murdoch press view, and the fossil carbon industry view, and they're very similar views on these things, managed to capture the Australian narrative to say that the new industries were not ready yet, the technologies weren't ready. Well, they are, and the people have got to take back the narrative away from those vested interests, which have been so much strengthened by having Trump in the White House.
1: I'm in conversation here on Innovation Talk Radio, Northern Beaches, Professor Ross Garner, and we're talking about where Australia's got to in transforming its economy into a decarbonised green energy economy superpower. Indeed, Trump's had a big effect. Climate Analytics, which is a reporting agency on the progress globally, describes what's going on at the moment with this transition as pouring oil on climate fires that, in fact, we don't really seem to be even on a global scale likely to be able to hit the Paris Agreement 1.5. Is that the global prospect at the moment, that given the politics, not least with Trump, that we're heading in that sort of direction globally?
2: Well, it's not all negative, Michael, and I'll go over some of the positives, but it is true that we're not making it. We're not making it in Australia. We're not going to meet our emissions reduction targets, even though those targets are not as strong as they might have been on the way to net zero by 2050. We're not going to meet our renewable energy targets, and that's mainly due to being tentative about policy. In Australian football, you hear footsteps and you fumble the ball if you're listening too much to the person coming to tackle you running along. Well, government's been hearing footsteps from One Nation and News Corp and not going as hard as would have been necessary to win this game. That's here. Something similar's happening in a lot of place in the world, and of course the United States itself has had a big setback with Trump, and the US is the world's second biggest emitter after China. The good spots, the costs of renewable energy have kept coming down, and the knowledge of the technologies that are necessary to firm that up to turn it into 24/7 power, the knowledge has expanded, the costs come down. One manifestation of that in Australia, a spectacular one, is the growth of battery storage. It's about 10 years since the market operator in Australia, Australian Energy Market Operator, put out a statement that it foresaw the day when there would be a role for grid-scale batteries up to 1 megawatt in capacity. It happens that at that time, the South Australian government was making plans to introduce policies that would support a 100-megawatt battery. Once we had one going in South Australia, it proved that it could work. And now the national capacity is growing very rapidly, so rapidly that the total gas peaking needed to stabilise the grid when the wind's not blowing and the sun's shining is falling quite rapidly. So that's a big success story, the reduction in costs, improvement of the technology, the growth in investment in batteries, and Australia is a world leader in that area. That's something that's worked. And in transport, the costs of electric cars and the quality of electric cars have when costs come down, quality gone up immeasurably over a decade. So that in those two areas, electricity and transport, we're well on the way to the pure economics driving things. If you had good policy as well as the economics driving things, we'd move faster. We need to move faster to solve the climate problem. And in industry, there have been huge advances in technology. We now know how to make green iron as cheaply as gas-based iron in eastern Australia. We now know how to make green transport fuels as cheaply as imported oil. Now it's a matter of getting the policies in place and the projects going.
1: At the geopolitical scale, because your vision in a sense is a geopolitical vision for Australia becoming a global economic leader off the back of decarbonisation, you mentioned the Iran war. There seem to be different interpretations of the impact of the Iran war on this issue of decarbonising the world. On the one hand, some see what's going as the fossil fuel people being able to undermine the transition in various ways. But perhaps a more prominent view is that, in fact, it's become a stimulus for decarbonisation through diversification of supplies to be secure from the oil and gas. How do you read the impact of the Iran war on this issue?
2: Well, different countries, different people, different companies have interpreted in different ways. There is one narrative that shows we should be independent in oil and gas and make more ourselves. That's been very influential in Australia, driven by the fossil carbon interest. But for Australia, the low-cost way of becoming self-sufficient would be to go faster on the fuels based on green hydrogen and biomass, and we can do that. Internationally, I think the overall effect has been mainly to accelerate decarbonisation. The Chinese economy China committed itself very heavily early on to the energy transition. Its overall emissions now falling after a long period rising, falling even though economic growth is still around 5% per annum in total economic activity. They're playing a matzo with exports of electric cars since the Iran invasion and hugely increased exports of solar panels, wind turbines, batteries, and equipment for the zero carbon industry, and they're backing that up with large scale loans. So that means that's mainly to the third world, but it does mean that in China and the third world, it's been an accelerator of progress. In Europe, I think it's been an accelerator of progress too, although debates are still going on there. This coming on top of the disruption of the Russian invasion of Ukraine means that they're pretty wary of ever being as dependent again on gas and coal and oil as they used to be. So on balance, Europe has accelerated the new industry, but there are cross currents. In the world as a whole, it's a mixed picture. America's become really hard with Trump. Trumpism is quite influential in Australia through One Nation and its supporters, and then the effects of that on the opposition. So overall, probably net positive on decarbonisation, but cross currents.
1: Well, Ross, of course, as you're saying there, different strokes for different folks in the sense of different countries are going to be impacted differently and have different interests in the decarbonisation path. But it does seem as that China is taking a lead in this area geopolitically compared to Trump. In fact, some headlines read that Trump cedes the clean energy lead to China. And some commentators on international relations see the emerging New World Order around, on the one hand, a grouping of petrostates committed to their ongoing investments and infrastructure in fossil fuels led by America as against what's been described as a green entente led by China of countries that are committed to and wanting to work towards a more renewable and sustainable energy future. How do you read Australia's positioning in this as a middle power caught perhaps between these two blocks?
2: Well, on policy and in the discussion of these issues, what happens in America is much more influential than what happens in Australia. And, of course, you've got the extraordinary influence of News Corp in both America and Australia, and the president of the Liberal Party, a board of directors member of News Corp, driving all of this from the United States. So it's hard for Australia not to be influenced by what's happening in the US. The US is a very negative force on the global effort for the moment, but I think that the supporters of going backwards are kidding themselves if they think that America will stay where Trump is now on these issues. America's better than that. A very high proportion, maybe nearly half of the top physicists in the world, well, probably half of the top physicists in the world are working at the American universities and research institutions. And they've been leaders of the discussion of the need to deal with climate change since the beginning, back 40 years. They don't go away. Donald Trump's tried to damage them. He's done things to damage the great universities of America. He's done things to damage the big public research organizations working on atmospheric physics, like NASA's work on atmospheric physics. But the knowledge is still there in America. You don't kill knowledge. And there's a lot of Americans understand how important this issue was. And let's not forget that that four of the last six American presidents have been strong supporters of global action on climate change. And under several of them, America was a real leader of the action on climate change. So don't write off America. I think that America can get back into the game and return to being a full participant in the global effort. And American science is so good. So business application of science is so good that once the Americans put Trump behind them and Trump-like people behind them, then you'll see that America returns to a positive world role.
1: Well, Ross, that's a big speculation whether America can put Trump behind them, and people have different views on whether they can ever go back to something that existed before Trump. But that's another question, I guess. Ross, in fact, the significance of this issue for Australia, the climate change and the associated renewable transition we're discussing, is regarded not only as a part of a global existential threat, if you like, and crisis, but nationally it's regarded by many people here as a national security issue and could see us very involved in all sorts of difficult issues as a middle power on trade, for example, in issues like rare earth. Do you think we have a national security interest at stake here and that we're going to face pressures in that regard on the trade and investment front?
2: Well, certainly if Australia joined a Trumpist bloc of petrostates and stood aside from the adoption of the modern new energy economy that's going on in the rest of the world, and as you said, China's playing a major role in that, but Southeast Asia is doing that, South Asia is doing that. If all our neighbours are going that way and we lock ourselves into a Trumpist view of things, then that will have massive security costs for Australia. Hard to see Australia maintaining its standard of living and its way of life under those circumstances. But if we remain open to the new economy, play the full role that we can, we'll be deeply integrated into these new economy developments, new energy developments in Asia, and that will become a security plus. Now, we can play quite a big role in supplying the world with, called in my book, energy transition minerals. Other people call them critical minerals, necessary to make the new energy work. We can help the whole world free itself from what at present is an unhealthy dominance by one country, China, in those markets, simply by being a much bigger producer ourselves. That will give everyone lots of options, and we can do that without discrimination against China. We can do that without introducing policies that can contradict our long-standing commitment to open trade, just by being bigger and better in transport fuels, by being a big source for the whole world of methanol, biodiesel, biofuels of other kinds. We can break Japan and Korea's dependence on Middle East oil and gas. So we can play a major positive role in the security of all countries, including the West, simply by doing well for ourselves and making a use of our opportunities to develop big new industries in these areas.
1: Well, thank you very much indeed, Ross Garno, for joining us here on Innovation Talk Radio Northern Beaches. Time's against us, as always, for joining us for this discussion about where Australia's at with its renewable energy transition, its decarbonisation transformation, and towards its the realisation of the very substantial economic opportunities you see for Australia as a superpower of renewable energy. And thank you very much, Ross, particularly for not only your clarity of view, but for your continuing commitment on this long, hard road with many bumps and ups and downs, and maintaining your optimism about the prospects. Thanks very much, Ross.
2: Well, good to be with you, Michael. And as Australians always knew, old Australians knew, an old dog for a hard road.
1: Thanks, Ross.

0: Well,
1: life on the air, the extraordinary survival story of Transmittus diversicus, the community broadcaster. Once threatened, it's now starting to thrive, thanks to its special symbiotic relationship with its surrounding community. And nowhere better demonstrated than right here on Radio Northern Beaches.
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1: 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In just a moment, Jeff Stanwell's in to bring us Jeff's Generation. At midday today, Aussie Beats with Brad Griffith, and then Songwriters of the 20th Century with David McCallum at 1 p.m. At 2 o'clock this afternoon, Ladies of Jazz presented by Wes Harder, and then Wes follows on with Big Band Jazz at 3 p.m. At 4 o'clock, Jeff Williams brings us Keeping the Legend Alive, great trad jazz music. And then at 5 p.m, Community Voices with Michael Lester, followed by The Grit Diaries with Mon and Maz. At 6:30, Joe Gigliotti's in to bring us Musica Italiana. At 8 p.m, Michael Matthews and Miss Maiden join us for The Clash. And then at 9 o'clock, Community Voices with Michael Lester, followed by Blues Unlimited at 9:30, also with Michael Lester. 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
1: 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No guest today, just my fabulous music. Well, I hope it's fabulous because I love it. Let's get the show underway with a bit of a tribute to somebody who left us during the week. So sad, one of my favourite artists of all time.

Valet Bonnie Tyler. Valet Bonnie Tyler, one of my favourite artists of all time. She left us this week in her property in Portugal. And young, 75. Lots of celebrity deaths in the last week or so, last 10 days, as well as Bonnie Tyler, Ann Widdecombe in the UK, and Sam Neill, our beloved Sam Neill. Jeff Stanwell on Radio Northern Beaches, 88.7, 90.3, and streaming right across the world on rnb.org.au/stream. The next track I'm going to play was relation to Jason Bonham, today being July 15, and it being precisely 10 minutes past 9, here in the studio anyway. Jason Bonham, it's his birthday today, July 15, born in 1966, the son of the fabulous John Bonham, who was the drummer for Led Zeppelin, and surprisingly, not surprisingly, Jason Bonham became a drummer as well. And there was a tribute some years ago at the Kennedy Center in the US, at the Kennedy Center, unless it was been renamed something else by now. Jason Bonham was playing this particular thing for the tribute to Led Zeppelin. He was the drummer for this particular thing that they played. Here we go.

Jason Bonham. Jason Bonham, son of John Bonham. It's Jason Bonham's birthday today. He's 60 years old, Jason Bonham. And there he was backing Heart, their rendition of Stairway to Heaven for the Led Zeppelin tribute concert at the Kennedy Center in the US. Another person with a birthday today, Jason Bonham, turning 60. Linda Ronstadt is turning 80 today. Linda Ronstadt turning 80, probably most well known in my books. Well, I'll play a couple of Linda Ronstadt tracks, but here she's. I love.

Happy birthday to Linda Ronstadt. She's 80 years old today. Today being July 15, it's the date in 2012 it was when a rapper in South Korea named Psy, P-S-Y, he released his hit single Gangnam Style, and I certainly will remember my wife performing Gangnam Style when we were at a wedding in Mildura. Let me see if this track will play. Here we go, Gangnam Style. It's okay to get up and dance.

0: Start.
1: Psy, PSY. South Korean rapper, he released that hit in 2012 on this day, July 15. Also on July 15 in 1953, it was the birth of Alicia Bridges. She's 73 years old today. Alicia Bridges.

Alicia Bridges. That was the disco round version of I Love the Nightlife. 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It's just gone 27 minutes to 10. And I'll be with you until midday today, looking forward to my fabulous music. So you see, it's music that I think that you love and I love as well. Let me clear my throat. I'm going to play a bit of a track by Lips Inc. You probably know this song. Funky Town. From 1980.

the birds, Mr. Tambourine Man. Roger McGuinn out the front of the birds. Last Monday, July 13, was his birthday. Born in 1942, so he was 84 years old. Happy birthday, Roger McGuinn. And there's a great track of him at a tribute concert. I'll see if I can find that later on there. Let's have this track now. A little bit of Lionel Richie, 1986.

Lionel Richie, Dancing on the Ceiling. Jeff Stanwell on Radio Northern Beaches, 88.7, 90.3, and it's coming up to a few seconds to go before quarter to 10, 9:45 a.m. for those who like it in digital form. On the roads, we've got one incident only to report to you. That's the traffic lights are blacked out at Strathfield South Coronation Parade at Hill Street. The lights are blacked out there. The weather, according to the Bureau, right now it is 12 degrees, but because of the wind chill factor, it's 8 degrees. It feels like it's 8 degrees. 1 mil of rain expected later on this afternoon. The overall forecast, mostly sunny. A medium chance of showers along the coastal fringe and a slight chance elsewhere. Winds southwesterly, so that's where the wind chill's coming from, to do 20 k's. For the rest of the week, tomorrow a shower or two, Friday a shower or two, Saturday a shower or two, Sunday cloudy, Monday sunny, next Tuesday as well will be sunny. Christy McVie, really miss her as well as the death of Bonnie Tyler. It hit me. Christy McVie, loved her voice as well. She died in 2022, so 4 years ago. That's hard to accept. It's her birthday last Sunday, July the 24th, Christine McVie. And probably her most well-known one, in my view, by herself, is

Christine McVie, Fleetwood Mac, and You Make Love and Fun. I know that I have... I'm not going to play that one. I'm going to play this one. I know that I have very many listeners who are Fleetwood Mac fans, including Emily in Christchurch in New Zealand and Superintendent Julie Boone from New South Wales Police Highway Patrol up at Gordon, where she is right now. Hi, Julie. How are you? Can I do another Fleetwood Mac track for you, or particularly with Christy McVie out front, the keyboardist from Fleetwood Mac? Happy birthday. Everywhere. This is a remastered version in 2016.

everywhere. Christine McVie at the front of Fleetwood Mac. I spoke to early when I gave the update on the traffic. We've got a number of incidents have just come in at Mascot General Holmes Drive approaching Foreshore Road. There's been a collision between a bus and a car. One of two southbound lanes is closed on General Holmes Drive. Adenza Park, Elizabeth Drive at Cow Pasture Road. There's a car broken down. Just down the road from there, Leppington, Camden Valley Way, Guildford, or at Guild Avenue. There's a two-car crash there. It's just occurred at Leppington. At North Ryde, there's a bus broken down on the M2 motorway approaching Delhi Road. And at South Strathfield, I gave this one earlier, the traffic lights are out. That's all I've got for you right now. Jeff Stanwell on Radio Northern Beaches 88.7, 90.3 FM. And here we go with a little bit of Tainted Love, Soft Cell, 1981.